folkalley.com. First up, Roberta Joan Anderson, born in Alberta, Canada, considers Saskatoon her hometown. It's Joni Mitchell.

proclaim some legendary Canadian artists for Canada Day on Folk Alley. That's Katie Lang, who was born in Edmonton, grew up in the Canadian prairies, got her start in an Edmonton country swing band and a Patsy Cline tribute band. Rolling Stone called her a Canadian cowpunk and won her first Juno in 1985. And from there, her career skyrocketed. We heard from Neil Young, who was born in Toronto but grew up in a sleepy little town in Ontario. He and Joni Mitchell have being Canadian and contracting polio as children in common. It's Cindy, and we are celebrating Canada Day here. Widely considered one of Canada's greatest songwriters, Gordon Lightfoot, up next. This is one of his most famous songs. Here's Early Morning Rain.

0: Ian and Sylvia, the beloved Canadian folk singing couple who met in Toronto in the 1960s, and clearly the inspiration behind Mitch and Mickey, who are Eugene Levy and Catherine O'Hara in A Mighty Wind. That's their song Rocks and Gravel. And we heard from Gordon Lightfoot the song Early Morning Rain.
1: We're celebrating Canada Day, Wednesday, July 1st, the anniversary of Canadian Confederation. I'm Cindy Howes, and this is Folk Alley.

Of course, it is difficult to pick who to play when you're thinking about Canadian musicians. We could have a very long show of all of our favorites. 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One person that I insist on us playing today is Leonard Cohen. We got to get Lenny Cohen in, the high priest of pathos, Montreal's very own, the man, Leonard Cohen, and here's Hallelujah.

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Kate and Anima Garrigol on Folk Alley, the Canadian singer-songwriters and sisters from Montreal, Quebec, very closely associated with the city's vibrant folk scene in the 1960s. Kate McGarrigle was very famously married to Loudon Wainwright III and his mother to Rufus and Martha Wainwright. She and Anna were well-known interpreters of songs and writers themselves. That song, Heartbeats Accelerating, was written by Anna in 1990. Anna is still with us, but Kate sadly died in 2010. We're celebrating Canada Day, which is Tuesday, July 1st. We're sharing legends who hail from the Great White North. Up next, perhaps the country's most famous folk singer, the late, great Stan Rogers. This is his song, Northwest Passage, on Folk Alley.

some Canadian brothers. That's Garnet Rogers and his brother Stan Rogers. Garnet actually started his musical career arranging songs for his brother. He then pursued his own career after Stan tragically died in a plane fire at the age of 33. Garnet Rogers' style, more modern. That was his song After All from his 1988 album Speaking Softly in the Dark. We're celebrating Canada Day, artists we love that have greatly contributed to the world of folk. I'm Cindy Howes. This is Folk Alley.

We actually have a huge stream of Canadian artists. Check out the O Canada mix on the app or at folkalley.com. There's over 6 hours of music by our favorite artists and allies from north of the border. Up next, we have Ron Hines, a folk singer-songwriter from Newfoundland and Labrador who had a 30-year career. He died in 2015 at the age of 64. Here's his song, Where Does Love Go Wrong? It's Ron Hines on Folk Alley.

That's Connie Kaldor on Folk Alley, born in Saskatchewan and originally was a theater actor, but she gave it up in 1979, went for music, and it's gone really well for her. She's part of the large folk movement that was going on at the time in Canada in the 1980s with musicians like Stan Rogers, Farron, Sylvia Tyson. That's from her 2000 album, Love is a Truck, from Connie Kaldor. Buddy McMaster, right before that, a fiddler that was regarded as an expert on the tradition and lore of Cape Breton fiddle music, actually Natalie McMaster's uncle. Celebrating Canada Day, we just mentioned her. Let's play her next. It's Farron on Folk Alley.

0: The King of Canada, Bruce Cockburn, with Wondering Where the Lions Are from 1979, wrapping up this hour for Canada Day, where we have highlighted legends. If you're sticking around for the second hour, you'll hear more modern musicians. If not, you can check out the website for the full show and also the O Canada side stream for many, many hours of Canadian music. You can find the playlist for today's show celebrating Canadian artists. 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
0: Welcome back to another hour of Folk Alley. It's Cindy, and I have a lot more Canadian artists coming up. This hour, we're going to be playing some more modern Canadian artists, starting off with William Prince, who is a member of the Peguis First Nation. William grew up with his father, Edward, who is also a musician, a preacher, and a club DJ. In fact, William would travel with his dad to gigs. William is currently based in Winnipeg. He's an incredible writer with an arresting voice. This is a song from his 2020 album, Reliever, that was produced by Dave Cobb and Scott Nolan. Here's Lighthouse from William Prince.

0: That's a song from Morgan Toney on Folk Alley, a Mi'kmaq fiddler based in what is now called Cape Breton, although the Mi'kmaq people have been there since time immemorial. Morgan Toney is a really inspiring person. I actually got a chance to talk to him on the podcast Basic Folk, which you can hear at folkalley.com or where you get your podcast. Don't sleep on Morgan Toney. He combines traditional Mi'kmaq music alongside traditional Celtic music in a fusion that he calls Mi'kmaltic. It's Cindy Howes. We are playing some of our favorite Canadians for Canada Day. This is a great segue from Morgan Toney to a set of Cape Breton bands. Watch out for the lineup for the Celtic Colors Music Festival that happens in October in Cape Breton. We'll start with Mary Jane Lamond and Wendy McIsaac on Folk Alley.
1: Nap

There's a set of music from some Cape Breton bands. That's Coig with The Capable Wife. We also heard Beolock with a Celtic instrumental, and Wendy McIsaac, who is also in Beolock, and Mary Jane Lamon starting off our set. All Cape Breton bands, which is such an incredible place for Celtic music. I got a chance to visit last September. I would love to go back for the Celtic Colors Festival in October. That lineup coming soon. I'm Cindy Howes. This is Folk Alley.

0: If you are from Cape Breton, I would love to know some food suggestions. We struck out while we were up there, but you can send your ideas my way, cindy@folkalley.com. We saw like 37 eagles, but could not find a good place for supper. Not true of where we went next, which is Halifax, home of the wonderful Rose Cousins, originally from Prince Edward Island.
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It's the East Pointers featuring Rose Cousins on Folk Alley. That is for their bandmate, Cody Chasson, who sadly passed away in 2022. Rose also has a song for Cody on her latest album, Conditions of Love, Volume 1. It's a really special thing about Canada's music scene. Everyone is in touch and loves and supports each other, which definitely happens in the U.S., but it seems so universal up north, and it's inspiring to see in action. As we celebrate Canada Day, which is Wednesday, July 1st, up next, we have a set of Québécois bands, starting first with Levant du Nord.

There's a couple of songs that were recorded at the Festi Trad Festival in Quebec back in 2017 by Folk Alley. That fest is a three-day celebration of Quebec culture and tradition. That song, sung in Québécois from Musique à Bouche, also André Brunet, starting off that set. We're celebrating Canada Day today. You can check out a really long stream of Canadian bands at folkalley.com or on our app. I'm Cindy House. This is Folk Alley.

I was talking about that O Canada mix, which is on the app or at folkalley.com. It is over 6 hours of music by our favorite artists and allies north of the border. Coming up next, we'll get into a song from The Small Glories, who are currently on hiatus. The Winnipeg band features Kara Luft, who is a founding member of the Waylon Jennies, and J.D. Edwards. This is from their 2016 album, Wondrous Traveler. It's Time Wanders On.

A set of songs of current and former members of the Waylon Jennies, who formed in 2002 when Ruth Moody, Nikki Mehta, and Kara Luft did a joint performance at a guitar shop in Winnipeg. Current lineup is Ruth, Nikki, and Heather Massey, who's from Maine. We also heard from Annabelle Shavostek, who was in the Waylon Jennies, left in 2007. And we started that set with Kara Luft, who is a founding member of the Waylon Jennies, her group Small Glories. I'm Cindy House. Happy Canada Day. This is Ferris and Jason Romero, who are a duo from Horsefly, British Columbia.

0: David Francy wrapping up our celebration of Canada Day. And David Francy, actually born in Scotland, came to Canada with his family when he was 12 years old, started making folk music at 45 years old. That is from his 2001 album, Far End of Summer. The song was Lucky Man. Thank you for joining us today. You can check out the website for the playlist of this show. 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This is Vogue Alley.
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3: I'm John DiLiberto, and you're hearing a slow flow echoes from PRX. Drifting ashore from the current in this all-instrumental hour is David Kahn from his ambient chamber music EP, Kirkjufell. And we'll hear from Bela Fleck and his Indian fusion release as we speak. I've also got music by Carlos Dengler. He was the original bass player with the rock band Interpol. He left in 2010 to pursue other ventures, including acting, but now he's released his debut solo album. It's an instrumental project called Private Earth. New music by Carlos Dengler. It's part of the soundscape ahead on a Slow Flow Echoes.

You're hearing echoes from PRXN. I'm John DiLiberto. Coming up, I've got some new music by Carlos Dengler, who used to be the bass player with a band called Interpol. But let's start with Val Murray. This is from their latest album, Pendant World, a tune called Elsewhere.

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1: From the album Shattering Stimuli, Tayo Ray, cool electronic track called Extending from Nano. And that came out of Carlos Dangler, who has done an album that is a long way from the music he's best known for, playing bass with Interpol for many years. His new solo album is called Private Earth, and we heard Desert Flora off of that one. That came out of Balmoray, hard to believe we used to play them when they were a little-known band on the very little Western vinyl label out in the Midwest, and now, of course, they are on Deutsche Grammophon. This is from their latest album, Pendant World, and we heard Elsewhere. Coming up in the next half hour, I've got some David Kahn and Bela Fleck. You can get a playlist for today's Echoes on our website. That is at echoes.org, and that playlist will have links to these albums and tunes. Just go to echoes.org. Stay with me. The slow flow continues from PRX. Did you know about the Echoes app? 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

You're hearing Echoes from PRX, and I'm John DiLiberto, and as we always do, in the second half hour of The Flow, we'll go 29 minutes non-stop. It's going to include Anna, David Kahn, Bela Fleck, and Fabio Martino, but let's start with Caterina Barbieri. In fact, we're beginning and ending with Italians in this set. This is from Caterina's new album called Miuthafu. She has a very old 60s synth kind of sound, something like you may have heard Wendy Carlos using back in the days of Switched on Bach. Here's a track called Sufia Sower, or maybe

0: From his album, Simple Music for Difficult People, Volume 4, Fabio Matano playing guitar there, Kanashimi, the name of that track. That came out of Bela Fleck from his new album, As We Speak, where he kind of does a Shock T thing, creating an Indian fusion album with Shock T's percussionist, the great tabla player, Zakir Hussain, and joined by Rakesh Chaurasia playing bansuri flute, and Edgar Meyer playing upright acoustic bass. From the album As We Speak, we heard Motion. And that really nice dreamy piece that got a bit rhythmic towards the end, Thoughtful in Silence by David Kahn from his EP, Kirkufell. Anna in there, she is a Brazilian electronic artist, and we heard something from her album Intentions. And up at the top, Katarina Barbieri from Miuthafu. I'm John DiLiberto. Thanks for being with me in this first hour of A Slow Flow Echoes. You can get in touch with us here at echoes.org. We would love to hear from you. You can also follow us on social media. On Facebook, we are Echoes Fans. On Instagram and Twitter, we're Echoes Radio. Jeff Town is the producer of Echoes. He also sequenced today's Slow Flow. 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A Slow Flow Echoes can be a quiet show, and guitarist Tom Caulfield has an album just for that, The Whisper Resistance. Another album for it is new music by Mimi Page off her recording, Sound Healing Volume 1. I've got the medicine in the next hour of A Slow Flow Echoes from PRX.
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0: I'm John DiLiberto, and you're hearing A Slow Flow Echoes from PRX. Drifting through the current of this all-instrumental hour is an idiosyncratic artist, Ollie Sherman. Don't know too much about him, but his music is all over some very good places. I also have new music by BT. It's in a series of more ambient and abstract albums he's been releasing since his 2006 album, This Binary Universe. This new one is called The Language of Trees. We'll

New music by BT, not to be confused with BTS. It's coming up in The Language of a Slow Flow Echoes. Here's music by Airport People off his album, From Nine Mornings.

You're hearing the slow flow echoes from PRX, and I'm John DiLiberto bringing you the second all-instrumental hour. It's going to include some Howling Loon, which features Jeff Oster on flugelhorn. But let's start with Tom Caulfield. This is from his album The Whisper Resistance. This track has multiple guitars, all played by Tom, as well as some violin. It's called The First and Last Day in the Garden.

Ali Sherman with Chisono from his EP, Wide Awake, and that came out of Howling Loon. This is a project featuring Jeff Oster on trumpet, getting into kind of a lo-fi, sort of electronic

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You're hearing a slow flow echoes from PRXN. I'm John DiLiberto, and as we do in the second half hour of the show, we go another 29 minutes nonstop in the fourth half hour of the flow. It's going to include BT, Mimi Page, and Adam and Adam. But let's start with Anao Leon from the EP Cambio.

0: Adam and Adam, Great Castle Wall, a single they released a little while back. Actually, I think it might just be one guy. And Mimi Page, before that, we usually hear her in a kind of an electronica dream pop vein. She sings with Delirium as well sometimes. But this is from a new all-instrumental album called Sound Healing Volume 1. But she was doing some very nice breathless and wordless vocals on that track, Mystical Forest. That came out of BT with K Means Clustering, which is a kind of a technological term, from his album The Language of Trees. And this is a short edition of that track. The album actually has much longer versions of every piece on it, including this one. And now Leon before that with number 7, Fürze, from the EP Cambio. I'm John DiLiberto. Thank you for being with me in this hour of A Slow Flow Echoes. If you want to get into the flow whenever you want and wherever you are, check out Echoes Online. That is our streaming subscription music service. 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So you could do a string of 3, 4, 5 slow flow shows to just keep you in that mode. Go to echoes.org, find out about Echoes Online. Once again, that's Echoes, echoes.org, O-R-G. I'm John DiLiberto. Thank you so much for being with me in this second hour of A Slow Flow Echoes. Jeff Towne is the producer of the show. 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
0: Echoes CD of the Month rides a post-rock sound with Unwed Sailor. They embrace bass-led instrumental music with post-rock dynamics. Their album, High Remembrance, is a fitting release for a CD of the Month on the semi-quincentennial month of July. I'm John DiLiberto, bringing it to you on Echoes from PRX.
3: 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Thank you. Thanks also to the Maine Grain Alliance's Kneading Conference, bringing together Grainiacs and bread buffs from across the country, July 22nd through 24th, kneadingconference.com. 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

We're floating on a luxurious bed of pipe organ. The first thing you hear on the 2022 debut album of Bristol, England, electronic musician Nicola Nick Davies, best known by her recording alias, Applefish. By our unofficial count, she's a member of the seventh or eighth generation of electronic musicians, starting from its formative years in the 1920s and 30s, at the dawn of playable electronic instruments like the Russian theremin and the French Ande Martineau. From the 1930s to the 1960s, a handful of academic laboratories became the venues for the development of electronic and electroacoustic tape music. They had the real estate, the hardware, and the money. The transition from academic to popular electronic music was driven by the invention of analog synthesizers in the 1970s. Relatively affordable instruments and recording tools enabled a new generation of popular electronic artists in Germany like Tangerine Dream, Klaus Schulze, and Ashra, who invented a cosmic sound that went viral and spread to Europe, the US, and Japan. That's where Hearts of Space began, as a Bay Area late-night radio program in 1973, and then a nationally syndicated program in 1983, with a mission to expand the audience for ambient, space, atmospheric, and contemplative music. Disco had pioneered use of electronic instruments in dance music in the late 1960s. By the 1980s, a new generation of creative DJs and live performers attracted a worldwide audience for high-energy EDM, electronic dance music. Brian Eno defined ambient in 1978, while a group of serious electronic composers and recording artists like Steve Roach, Michael Stearns, Robert Rich, and thousands more around the world made personal artistic music and self-released it on cassette and CD. Today they upload it to free or inexpensive internet streaming services that provide effortless access to a worldwide audience. And it is here, dear space fan, that we encounter the latest generation of electronic recording artists like the subject of this program, Nicola Nick Davies, aka Applefish. She describes her music with precision as, quote, a fusion of space ambient, downtempo, and electronica, with substantial cross-pollination from drone, psy-chill, and modern classical genres. Much of the Applefish discography explores cosmic and astronomical themes, guiding listeners through ethereal voyages and otherworldly realms. The music interlaces immersive atmospheres with subtle yet evocative melodic lines and layered, shimmering textures, intentionally evoking a sense of deep introspection and cosmic wonder. Thanks, Nick. Could not have said it better. I'm Stephen Hill. Early music by Applefish. On this transmission of Hearts of Space.

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Early music by Applefish. Bristol, England. Ambient musician and producer Nicola Nick Davies. On this transmission of Hearts of Space. We heard selections from these solo albums and collaborations. Astrosat, the 2022 debut album by Applefish. Cocoon, a 2024 collaboration by Applefish and Pulse Mandala. Belgian ambient musician and sound designer Wim Dons. Pale Blue Dot, music and environmental sounds from a 2023 Applefish solo album. And extraordinary environmental sounds from the 2025 Applefish single, Each Raindrop Holds a Note, by Applefish and Rhettland, Portland, Oregon. Ambient musician Ross Bartlett from the 2023 collaboration Luminous. Plus Applefish singles, Spacewalk from 2023, Celestial Drift, a 2025 collaboration with Hong Kong-based singer Anita Tatlow, Traces of Tomorrow, a collaboration with Liam, Dutch ambient musician Anouk Hendricks, and Abyssal Plane, a dark solo piece from 2022. Near the end, Applefish teamed up with Sardinia-based ambient musician Perry Frank for a piece from their EP, Wake Up, We're Dreaming. And finally, the 2025 Applefish single, Lights in the Sky. This edition of Hearts of Space was produced by Stephen Hill and Steve Davis. You heard program number 1424, Applefish.

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This is Weekend from the BBC World Service. Still to come, attitudes to women and girls playing sport from the Taliban in Afghanistan. We hear from a leading female cricketer currently in exile. And the refugee experience told via

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1: To military training in a civilian program after five participants died in the first 10 days of the scheme. President Subianto introduced the training for nearly 35,000 future managers. And the group phase of the World Cup has ended after 72 games. Among the last teams to qualify were the Democratic Republic of Congo, who came from behind to beat Uzbekistan 3-1. The victory sparked jubilant scenes in Kinshasa. BBC News.
2: Welcome back to the Arts Hour from the BBC World Service with me, Nikki Beatty. In the first half of the show, we heard from Toy Story 5 director Andrew Stanton, British actors Richard E. Grant and Claire Foy on their new film Savage House, and Pakistani-American musician Aru Jafdab. Coming up, we hear from one half of the electronic French duo Daft Punk, Thomas Bangalter. The extraordinary US musician Kamasi Washington discusses his jazz heroes, John Coltrane and Miles Davis. First, though, Rebecca Zlotowsky is a French director whose films have explored class and social rank, desire, grief and the complexities of women. From Belle Épine and Grand Central to Planetarium and Easy Girl and Other People's Children, she's built an impressive and critically acclaimed body of films with international actors starring in them. Her latest film, A Private Life, sees her fulfil a long-held ambition to direct Oscar winner Jodie Foster in the actor's first leading role in French. The film is a psychological mystery which centres on Lillian Steiner, an American psychoanalyst and psychiatrist in Paris, played by Jodie Foster, who suspects that a patient, Paula, who reportedly took her own life, was actually murdered. Lillian then becomes deeply entwined in the details of Paula's life, following all kinds of leads with the help of her own tolerant ex-husband, Gabrielle, played by French star Danielle Auteuil. Rebecca, what inspired this story?
3: You know, there's always like two different answers for that. There's like a secret path and the obvious, like the conscious one. The conscious one was this moment where Anne Berès, the scriptwriter and novelist that I know for ages because she's also like one of my closest friends, she saw me, you know, struggling in between two films. And she was like, I have this story with a character and her name is Lillian Steiner. Just have a look. It's like 30 pages and maybe there's something for you in this. And I fell in love with the character. There was like, you know, the starting point of this psychiatrist, like American psychiatrist. She was not American at this moment, but psychiatrist just bursting into tears while patients would tell their stories. So this is like the obvious one. But the secret one is I really wanted to film Jodie Foster.
2: Right.
3: And this is a very good reason to make a film.
2: How much research did you do into the world of psychoanalysis for Lillian's world? For example, there were other ways that she was listening and responding.
3: Recording.
2: Yes.
3: Recording, which is absolutely... I wouldn't say it's not allowed. I would say, like, no one does that anymore. So it was like, in a way, somehow it was a retro imagination, conception. So to answer your question, I would say that if you look for a very orthodox psychoanalytic master in the film, you won't find it. But be sure that everything is realistic a bit.
2: Right.
3: Because I had those amazing, you know, consultants like psychiatrists. I remember going with Jodie to see two or three psychiatrists in Paris and to see just like their little cabinet, the way they would dress, the way they would speak. You know, this was like a demand of Jodie, and we had so much fun. Because
2: so you did do quite a lot of research, yeah.
3: I mean, I used to be academic, so I cannot do anything without having like the small, you know, notes in the back of the page.
2: Yeah,
3: somehow when you dive into... an area, a zone, a profession, a world, you need to ask and to investigate like a journalist would do. I remember doing that for the nuclear plants, like in the second film I did, like for instance, 10 years ago.
2: Yeah. Let's talk about Jodie Foster. This is not the first time she's acted in French, but it's her first leading role. What did you notice that was different in Jodie, the French-speaking actor, and Jodie, the

0: Kumasi Washington's dream state. That's it for this week's Arts Hour. Thank you for your ears, and thank you to both my guests, Rebecca Zlotowski and Rihanna Dillon. For now, from me, Nikki Beatty, studio managers Sarah Hopley and Steve Greenwood, and producers Nikki Paxman and Oliver Jones. See you next week.
1: 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Travel with Rick Steves is next. The time is 6 o'clock.
2: The stories of surveyors, visionaries, and even the schemers who helped put Canada together come alive when you ride the historic Rocky Mountaineer.
3: It's a marvel, and there's a reason that this has become one of the most famous trains in the world.
2: Coming up, we hear what it's like to introduce a new generation to the fun of traveling on a scenic railroad. Or head for the islands. There's hundreds of them off the coast of British Columbia. And pick one that's just the right mix of nature and comfort for a great summer getaway.
4: It's those little things that really feel like the islands to me. It feels like you're in your own little world.
2: Explore what it means to be a global citizen as you go beyond your own borders.
5: It's less the mindset that we pack and more the mindset that we unpack.
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6: 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And I wanted a piece of every city.
2: All aboard. It's Travel with Rick Steves.
7: Live from NPR News in Washington, I'm Windsor Johnston. President Trump says the U.S. military conducted additional strikes against multiple targets in Iran on Saturday for violating the ceasefire agreement. NPR's Shondalee Stuster reports Tehran responded to the attacks by launching drone and missile strikes on U.S. military targets in Bahrain and Kuwait.
8: U.S. Central Command says its forces launched strikes against several Iranian military assets on Saturday. Those assets included Iranian air defense sites, communication systems, and drone storage facilities. CENTCOM says the strikes were a direct response to an Iranian drone attack on an oil tanker transiting near the Strait of Hormuz. Bahrain has also accused Iran of targeting it with drones. President Trump said in a social media post on Saturday that the U.S. may be forced to militarily complete the job. And if that happens, quote, Iran will no longer exist. Late Friday, U.S. military forces targeted several Iranian military sites in response to an Iranian drone attack Thursday on a cargo ship navigating the Strait of Hormuz. CENTCOM says commercial vessels are continuing to travel through the Strait of Hormuz. Shondalee Stuster, NPR News.
7: Parts of Central and Eastern Europe remain in the grips of a dangerous heat wave. Record temperatures have been set in Switzerland, the Czech Republic, and Denmark, while France and Italy remain under heat alerts. Zoe Basil is a French tourist who's visiting Rome. She says she only leaves her hotel in the mornings and at night.
9: I always have the fan all the time, and we drink a lot of water because it's impossible. It's really hot.
7: Forecasters say temperatures are beginning to ease in the UK, but much of continental Europe remains under extreme heat warnings. A state of emergency has been declared in Kentucky after torrential rain triggered widespread flooding across the state. Karen Czar with member station WUKY reports the storms prompted multiple water rescues, evacuations, and left at least four people dead.
10: A small creek outside the city of Richmond, Kentucky, has swollen into a raging river, leaving a path of destruction. Trees are broken in half, roads crumpled, and buildings swept away. Naomi Fox lives in Richmond.
11: The roads are, are just completely flooded. Manhole covers coming up out of the road because the water pressure is so intense.
10: Fox kneels in prayer. Behind her is what remains of Million Church, broken apart by the raging floodwaters.
11: Pray that they could restructure, rebuild, and find a new home.
10: Along with the emergency declaration, Kentucky's governor has activated the state's price gouging protections. For NPR News, I'm Karen Czar in Richmond.
7: This is NPR News. Supergirl may be strong, but she's no match for Jesse, Woody, and Buzz Lightyear at the box office. NPR's Bob Mondello reports it's another big win for Pixar as Toy Story 5 dominates the theaters this weekend.
12: Superheroes have been having a rough time at the multiplex, and the Man of Steel's antisocial cousin is no exception.
13: I'm worried you're not going to find your people.
14: Yeah, well, that's the thing, Clark. I have no people.
12: Supergirl is expected to sell about $40 million worth of tickets this weekend on the low end of industry predictions.
15: This does not look like this is going to end well.
12: That total looks especially lackluster next to the $75 million second weekend of Toy Story 5, which took in more than $200 million last week.
16: No way.
12: The good news for theater owners is that it's a strong weekend overall because other films, including the low-budget horror flicks Obsession and Back Rooms and Steven Spielberg's sci-fi thriller Disclosure Day, are still doing decent business. Bob Mondello, NPR News.
7: Legendary comedian and filmmaker Mel Brooks is celebrating his 100th birthday today. And in the 1995 comedy Dracula Dead and Loving It, Brooks offered a line that still holds up.
17: I still got it.
7: The Oscar, Emmy, Grammy, and Tony winner helped redefine American comedy with classics including The Producers, Blazing Saddles, and Young Frankenstein. Brooks says he was born to make people laugh, a mission that has spanned more than 70 years. This is NPR News in Washington.
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2: We're celebrating Canada Day and the 4th of July on today's Travel with Rick Steves. We'll hear how the Rocky Mountaineer train line helped to tie Canada together. And we'll pick our favorites from among the Gulf Islands in British Columbia. Plus, a sort of real-life Where's Waldo shares his enthusiasm for America after getting up close with people in each of the 50 states. He tried his hand at the local crafts in every major city in the USA. I am a sucker for historic and scenic train rides, and Canada has a train ride that is both, which captured the imagination of train lover and Grandpa Rick Antonsen. He's written about the joy of this train, especially through the eyes of his 10-year-old travel buddy, his grandson, Riley. Rick's book is Train Beyond the Mountains, and Rick joins us now to share some of his memories about this train and why we might want to give it a whirl ourselves. Rick, thanks for being here.
3: So good to see you again, and nice to be able to talk about travel.
2: Wonderful. It's great, and it's so wonderful to be sitting across from a person who has a Canadian accent.
3: Thank you very much.
2: Hey, your book, Train Beyond the Mountains, Journeys on the Rocky Mountaineer, it celebrates a remarkable train line that really helped tie Canada together. It seems to me it's important historically for the past, and it's also important touristically today for people who want to enjoy the amazing Canadian Rockies. Let's start with the history. What's the big deal about this train, the Rocky Mountaineer?
3: Well, there was a national dream, which was to have then the colony of British Columbia become a province and join all of Canada. It really kept it from becoming part of Washington State. And the commitment of the government in Ottawa was to build a railway. So the Canadian Pacific Railway is historic, but the challenges of the geography through the Rocky Mountains, which today is celebrated because of the scenery, but at the time, you're told as an engineer, you've got to make a tunnel through there. You've got to go down the Fraser Canyon. Very, very difficult, which makes for a spectacular route for the Rocky Mountaineer.
2: And roughly what age was that? What years was the?
3: We're in the 1880s, 1890s.
2: 1880s,
3: they're doing
2: 90s.
3: The surveys.
2: You know, the same thing was going on in Italy when Italy was uniting. They had to lash it together by train lines. Of course, the same thing was going in the United States with our Western movement.
3: Absolutely,
2: and
3: yes.
2: I didn't know we could have had British Columbia had it not been for your engineers that tied it eastern Canada.
3: Well, and it was dodgy for a long time. And in fact, when the route didn't get railed properly quickly, there was talk, well, maybe we'll go back and join Washington State, become part of the U.S. So that was a very real imaginable.
2: You know, back 150 years ago, the engineering of this was quite a challenge. And the Rockies are a formidable barrier. What were some of the challenges they just had from an engineering point of view to accomplish this and tie Vancouver with the rest of Canada?
3: Part of it was that they were working 12 months of the year, which is great when you're in the summer, you can get the crews everywhere, and then all of a sudden it's winter and you're dealing with snow slides, and they didn't have yet snow sheds so they could protect the rails. So even the supply trains would get stuck in the snow, and it was very, very difficult. You've got steep inclines that they now have worked around. They did the spiral tunnels, which travelers on the Rocky Mountaineer get to go through, which were a Swiss engineering marvel, where you go in and circle around.
2: And they engineered that 100 years ago, more
3: yes.
2: than that. Because I've seen that in Norway. They've got a spiral tunnel of a train line.
3: They do, indeed. In fact, I was just in Norway and on the train.
2: It's just like, what a concept, a corkscrew to go up and then carry on. And you got to gain that altitude somehow.
3: And they started at either end and met within a couple of feet of one another.
2: That blows me away that they could do that
3: then,
2: 100 years
3: that
2: ago.
3: That they could do it today.
2: Yeah,
3: still marvels.
2: Exactly. Rick Antonsen chronicles the history of the Canadian West in his book, Train Beyond the Mountains, Journeys on the Rocky Mountaineer, and in an updated edition of the classic Slumach's Gold, In Search of a Legend and a Curse. His website is rickantonsen.com. Rick, what was your work as vice president at Rocky Mountaineer?
3: Well, I was there at the start in the early 1990s, so 3 years.
2: The sightseeing version of it with the glass domes and all of that.
3: That's correct. So my job was the sales and the marketing, and I often say all the loose ends because it was a startup.
2: Right.
3: And the train had been designed to take people through the Rockies in particular during the daylight. So you begin in Banff, and then you're on the train all day. You overnight in hotels in Kamloops, and on the train again to Vancouver, or you can do it in
2: right.
3: reverse. So it was a really exciting time. We were learning everything, getting it going. So here it is, you know, almost 30 years later, and I wanted to go back, see all the changes, because by now they have those gorgeous domes. As one traveler called it, it's the glass train, because you can look
2: yeah.
3: everywhere, almost feel like you touch the mountains.
2: I just love that. I mean, Switzerland's really into that, and I
3: right.
2: like to sit there, and I kick my legs up on the ottoman in front of me, and I just go back, and I've got these glorious mountains cruising overhead. Because of that beautiful, stunning dome. And of course, that gig of yours as vice president of Trainline is long gone, but you've got recent memories of sharing this with your grandson, Riley. Tell us more about that. That's a pretty exciting way to do it.
3: One of the things that I've learned of recent is something that I would call intergenerational travel. But one of the fellow passengers on Rocky Mountaineer talked about parents, grandparents traveling with the younger generation, and he called it legacy travel. I love the term. He said, you know, most people, when they pass, they leave a checkbook legacy. Hmm. They're leaving behind some money. But he said, what a grandparent traveling with a grandchild does is leave the legacy of travel, the insights. And another passenger has said to me, you know, Rick, this trip means the world to you today. In 20 years, it'll mean the world to your 10-year-old grandson, Riley.
2: This is Travel with Rick Steves. We're talking with Rick Antonsen about Canada's popular and historic Rocky Mountaineer train ride. And Rick is a former president and CEO of Tourism Vancouver. He served as an ambassador for the Vancouver 2010 Olympics, and he was a vice president at the train line itself, Rocky Mountaineer. His book is Train Beyond the Mountains, and it raves about that venerable train line in Canada. Rick, what were some of the great moments as a grandfather on that train with Riley?
3: He initially walked down and found the observation deck at the back. So you've got two levels. The top is the dome where everybody is, and then you take turns going down for a lovely meal service. But at the back of the lower level is a, say, 10-foot by 10-foot observation deck. Riley became fascinated with that. He'd leave behind his electronics, which I was right. worried he'd spend too much time on, and he'd say, I'm going to the deck. And we'd go down there, and he'd get in the corner, and he would spend literally hours, the wind blowing through his face and into his eyes and all over his hair. He would look at dilapidated buildings and say, somebody once lived there. What happened, Grandpa? He'd wave at a school bus at a crossing when we were going along. He said, those kids are going to school.
2: This is at an open-air observation deck on the train.
3: Open-air observation deck on the train.
2: There's a beautiful photograph in your book about that.
13: And I love it because one of my least favorite things about a European train is the sign next to the window that says it's dangerous to lean out. Because I've always got that window down and I'm always leaning out. And I think, okay, I'll be well aware. If something's going to come off and decapitate me, I'll pull my head in. But the Rocky Mountaineer has those observation decks.
3: And it's terrific. The other thing is that there are people gathering there all the time.
13: Yes.
3: And they would talk about other trains they've traveled all over the world. Mm-hmm. They'd talk about how they wish they brought their grandchild along on a trip and how they're planning to do that. Because they would see, because most of the audience is a sort of an over 50 crowd, a little bit of the cassette era.
13: Yeah.
3: And I had lots of other people volunteering to be the grandparent for a couple of hours if I wanted to go on my own and read a book.
13: And what you wrote about in your book, Train Beyond the Mountains, was that each mile of the track uncovers stories of historic characters, pioneers, explorers, surveyors, schemers, and visionaries. What a treat for a grandpa to have his grandson there and to be wonderstruck by the guys who did this back in an age when it really was quite an astounding engineering accomplishment and important for Canada.
3: Important for Canada, important for North America. It established that in the West there would for sure be this border between the two countries and all of the juxtapositions that have come from that. But it's also a story of Indigenous peoples who were hosts, often in a very interrupted way. But they were hosts to the newcomers with European backgrounds. That didn't always work out well for Indigenous peoples. And the train commentary on board does a very good job of familiarizing travelers with the history that goes thousands of years back.
13: Rick, we've just got a couple more minutes, and I want to talk about the Rocky Mountaineer today as a touristic experience. How is it designed so that you get immersed in the nature? Tell us about the actual experience.
3: It's a marvel, and there's a reason that this has become one of the most famous trains in the world. It's extraordinarily comfortable to be on board, but it's the overarching glass domes that give you a sense of constantly being drawn. You can relax and read or talk to other people, but you're always being drawn visually to take a peek through the dome. And the routes go Banff, Kamloops, Vancouver, or reverse. They go between Jasper and Kamloops and Vancouver. Grandson Riley and I were on this as well. From Vancouver, you overnight in Whistler. Then next day, you overnight in Quesnel. So you're through the Cariboo where the gold rush happened. Fascinating stuff. And then up to Jasper. We had the opportunity to spend more time in the Rockies after that, which really rounded out this rough sort of circular tour. Everyone you encounter was having what many said was the trip of a lifetime.
13: This is an amazing experience from a travel and a train lover's point of view. If the awards that the Rocky Mountaineer has won is any indication, you mentioned in your book, you're awarded as the world's leading travel experience by train by the World Travel Awards Association, the world's leading luxury train award 3 times. It's amazing. And as I think about it, a lot of times I like to sleep on trains, but I'm glad on this particular train, you don't want to miss the scenery. So you have overnight stops, right?
3: That's absolutely true. You're in awe and you're a little humbled by the geography and you're thrilled to be on a journey. If there's ever a time to be in the moment, it's on a train. And a train is like a continuum of moments after moments after moments.
13: And from a practical point of view, it starts and ends, regardless of which way you're going, in places where you could enjoy a little extra time also. Let's close our conversation. Just if you can think of a favorite moment you had as grandpa with Riley.
3: You know, he said to me at one point, you're not as easy to travel with as I thought you'd be. And it reminded me sometimes how I became a grandfather in the moment, almost trying to smother him with my enthusiasms and tell him a whole bunch of other stuff. And I'll tell you, we just had a couple of weeks together and we were in Norway, which is my family heritage as well on my dad's side. So we got to his great-great-grandfather's farm. And at the end, we're flying home. And I said, gee, it's been 2 weeks together, Riley. He said, do you think we'll have separation anxiety when we get home? And he looked me in the eye and he said, you might.
13: That is great. Rick Antonsen, thank you so much for joining us and continued happy travels.
3: Thank you very much, and same to you. Safe passage on all your journeys. Ooh.

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3: I'm Rich Kimball, and on the next Northeast Corner, we'll talk with music legend Judy Collins, who's getting ready to kick off her farewell tour. Ames Silponte from the Portland Press-Herald pays a visit. University of Maine hockey broadcaster Mike Toole examines how the team is navigating the new world of college athletics. And we visit with actor-comedian Bruce McCullough from Kids in the Hall. Northeast Corner, Sunday at 1 on Maine Public.
1: She was born on the Dakota Prairie and raised and schooled in New England. But when Chandler O'Leary and her husband landed in Tacoma, Washington, they knew they had found home. Chandler took a sketchbook with her everywhere she went. She turned her many visits to the nearby San Juan Islands of Washington State and the neighboring Gulf Islands of British Columbia into a guide. Her book, On Island Time, A Traveler's Atlas, is filled with her charming illustrations of small towns with candy-hued storefronts and the everyday images of life near the sea in the Pacific Northwest. Sadly, Chandler died of a severe case of pneumonia just a few weeks after we recorded our interview with her. So we present Chandler's Travel with Rick Steves interview about Canada's Gulf Islands as a tribute to her talent and memory.
4: Thanks for having me, Rick.
1: Yeah, so I got to get the terminology right, because we've got the same archipelago of islands, and it's cut by the American-Canadian border.
4: That's right.
1: So, south of the border, San Juans.
4: Yep.
1: North of the border, Gulf Islands.
4: Yep.
1: The body of water, which I used to always think of as Juan de Fuca Strait, Strait of Georgia, Puget Sound, now collectively...
4: The Salish Sea.
1: The Salish Sea.
4: Yep. And the Gulf comes from, it used to be called the Gulf of Georgia, but yeah. That's no more either. So
1: I like the Salish Sea.
4: I like the Salish Sea too.
1: That's to remember the original inhabitants.
4: Yes, the Coast
1: Americans.
4: Salish peoples. And there are many different cultural groups there, but they have been there for millennia. So it's so nice to honor them.
1: And I noticed in your book, you talked about Native American culture, especially, I think you find more of it in the Canadian side. Mm. You can actually see totem poles in the original place where they stood.
4: Yes, it depends where you go, and it depends on which culture was there and what kind of carving they might do. But yes, there's so many examples everywhere from Vancouver up to all the way up to the tip of Vancouver Island and in between.
1: Well, it's like a tide pool of nature and culture on a vast scale. And of course, the thing that makes these islands so characteristic, I think, is they're buffered from the open sea by this massive island, Vancouver Island. Let's start off with Vancouver Island. What do we know about Vancouver Island?
4: Well, it is the largest island on the west coast of North America. And I've driven as much as you can drive on that island, and it is massive. It feels like you're driving forever. It protects the smaller islands in the inland waters from the open Pacific. So it's kind of created this whole ecosystem.
1: And
4: just
1: conversely, on the wild side, you've got shipwrecks and massive salmon.
4: The graveyard of the Pacific.
1: Yeah. Oh, man. And I've always been mystified or enamored by the ocean side of Vancouver Island. But, of course, most of the tourism is on the lee side of the island.
4: Yeah. it's good to think of it that way.
1: On the south tip, we have a little bit of Britain.
4: Yes, we do in
1: Jolly
4: Victoria.
1: Old England.
4: You can have a cup of tea. You can sit under a totem pole with your cup of tea, if you please. It's this really interesting cultural pastiche of all these different people who have been there throughout the years. Also, Chinese culture there, Hawaiian culture.
1: Oh, yeah. Chandler, way at the far north of the region that we're calling the Gulf Islands is a very popular place with yachters. And maybe otters too, but yachters for sure. And that's Desolation Sound.
4: Yes. So there's up there are the Discovery Islands, which is this this huge archipelago in this labyrinth of inlets and bays and sounds, and most of it can only be reached by boaters.
0: Yeah.
4: But there's a couple of islands in there that you can take a ferry to. There's Quadra Island and there's Cortez Island.
0: My mom and dad lived for the islands and they had a boat. And we would go to Desolation Sound and meet other boaters up there. And I remember when they would turn the corner and enter that sound, they would see a mountain on the horizon. It looked a lot like the Matterhorn.
4: Mount Denman,
0: yeah. And they'd all put their thumb up, like their thumbs up. And it was just that now we're home.
4: Yeah.
0: And, you know, it was this desolate. It's called Desolation Sound, apparently
4: by
0: Spanish explorers when they got up there. And it is desolate, but it's also curiously warm. And I swam up there and there's just balmy water.
4: Yeah, it's surprising how you have these little pockets that are different from everything that's around it, or little microclimates on some of the islands.
0: That's it, yeah. In fact, that part of the British Columbia coast is called the Sunshine Coast, I think.
4: I think that's a little bit of a lie.
0: Yeah, that is that's kind of like
4: it's
0: calling
4: more of a tourist
0: it's
4: slogan.
0: Calling Greenland, Greenland.
4: Exactly.
0: But when you go up the Sunshine Coast, you get to literally the end of the road, mm-hmm. and the very end of Highway 101 is a little town called Lund. And from there, it's the leaping off point for those places.
4: For Desolation Sound. You know, and it's funny, when you go to Lund, there's a sign that says, it says the end of the road, and then somebody's crossed out end, and it says start.
0: The start of the road. Well, it depends on which way you look at it. But one thing I remember when I was a kid in the Gulf Islands was narrows. This is where there's a narrow stretch, and when the tide is rushing, the water is forced through there, and it creates whirlpools, and it creates a surf. And it creates all sorts of danger for a boat. My dad would, maybe he was just being dramatic for us kids, but he would go around in circles a couple of times to work up a full head of steam, and then we'd go crashing through that surf. But people now kayak through that.
4: I'm not brave enough to do that. I do kayak sometimes, but not like that.
0: I think you featured that in here. I guess you were sitting on the shore with your sketch pad.
4: Yeah. I like to kayak in very calm waters.
0: You know, it occurred to me, your name is Chandler O'Leary, and I thought, what does Chandler mean? And I looked it up, and Chandler is a shop that outfits boaters.
4: Boaters,
0: right?
4: Yes. And so on my research trips to these islands and all my vacations up here, I see my name over and over again.
0: That's so good. I think it's so right. Chandler O'Leary was a gifted illustrator and creative author. She compiled a fun guide to Americana-themed road trips on the West Coast. It's called The Best Coast, a Road Trip Atlas. She spoke with us on Travel with Rick Steves in 2023 about her book on the islands of Washington and British Columbia. It's called On Island Time. Chandler passed away from a sudden illness a few weeks later. You can find links to Chandler's interviews with us at ricksteves.com/radio. And view her urban art legacy on the streets of Tacoma, Washington. Chandler, when we think about it, we have to think about access. How are you going to get up there? And, well, of course, Vancouver, B.C. has beautiful state-of-the-art ferries. I mean, British Columbia really has cool ferries.
4: It's really fantastic.
0: And they cut right through the Gulf Islands, and you can take a car. You can also, the cruise ships leave Seattle, and they leave Vancouver. And there's an inland ferry that leaves Bellingham, right?
4: Yes. Are you talking about the Alaska Marine Highway?
0: Mm-hmm.
4: Yes. So that you go right through the Inland Passage that way.
0: And that's not a fancy cruise ship. That's a working boat.
4: It is.
0: And
4: you
0: like
4: can pitch a tent on the deck.
0: Yes. And people love that. Talk about a great classic way to vagabond your way up the Inland Passage all the way to Alaska. Talk to me a little bit about the Gulf Islands proper. We've been talking about Vancouver Island and Victoria, which is the big tourist attraction, Desolation Sound, where yachters go. But, you know, that whole body of, collection of islands between Victoria and Vancouver, just north of the border, the Gulf Islands. What are your highlights? What should we know about those islands?
4: So what most people think of as the Gulf Islands or the Southern Gulf Islands is this cluster, this archipelago. It's the Canadian half of a larger archipelago that includes the San Juan Islands in Washington State. And the Southern Gulf Islands are a major tourist destination for Canadians and for international tourists also. Salt Spring Island is probably the most famous. It's also the most populous. About 30,000 people living there, I believe. And it's kind of, there's a lot of backpackers there. There's a lot of kind of hippie types and wellness types because, of course, there are hot springs on the island. But it's a great place for artsy types. There's a studio tour. Also there's a lot of artisanal farmland there. There are heritage orchards there. They have an apple festival every October. That's just fantastic.
0: Salt Spring Island.
4: Okay. So that's the one that everybody seems to know about. But there's a whole bunch of others that you can get to on a ferry. Then you don't need your own boat. There's an inter-island ferry that goes from Vancouver Island to Salt Spring to Main Island to Galliano Island to Saturna Island and to Pender Island.
0: Okay. And in there you'll find historic ports and charming farmsteads. And
4: yes. You can kind of choose what fits your personality. If you want to get away from humans, go to Saturna Island. There's hardly anybody there and it's windswept and beautiful. If you want to have a spa day, go to Galliano Island. If you want to have the local history and the little quirks, go to Main Island. There's a little tiny museum there, a little farm
0: stand. I love the kind of the cozy, romantic, old world charm. You go, you know, if you're biking around one of those islands, you'll find farm stands where they're selling, you know, homemade jams and chutneys and vinegar on the honor system.
4: On the honor system. I love it. Or bouquets of flowers or eggs. You need eggs on your bike? I don't know, but they've got them.
0: And eccentric people. My memories are, you know, getting up in the morning, get in the dinghy and go across the bay. And there's an eccentric old guy who innovated this kind of breakfast, like sort of a breakfast jack or something where you got a piece of bread, a piece of cheese, an egg, a piece of ham. And then he cooks it in a coffee tin. And he had a thriving business going on.
4: That's great.
0: Yeah. And he was famous in the bay. And he was the eccentric old guy down there that was earning a living, selling all the boaters their breakfast.
4: That's fantastic. You know, the other thing that's a tradition on some of these islands is hitchhiking. And you think about, oh, is this safe to hitchhike? But it absolutely is there. And in fact, on Pender Island and a few of the others, they have car stops that are kind of like bus stops. You can wait there, stick your thumb out, and hitch a ride.
0: Chandler, if you could just share with me your most memorable or enjoyable experience in the Gulf Islands.
4: Oh, it's so hard to pick
0: one.
4: I
0: know.
4: But I think for me, it's finding all the little homemade quirks that people have. So they have funny mailboxes or they'll hang a Sasquatch upside down from a tree so you can find their driveway when you're looking for their house.
0: Nice.
4: Or, you know, a hockey stick with a flag coming off of it. Little homemade bus stops so their kids can wait for the bus without getting wet in the rain. It's those little things that really feel like the islands to me. It feels like you're in your own little world, but it's completely unique and it's very, everybody's put their own mark on it.
0: Yeah. I've got the same charm for going to these islands. I don't get a lot of souvenirs when I'm traveling,
4: but
0: I've got two things in my house that came from these islands that we're talking about. A beautiful example of pottery made on the island and also a beautiful embroidery made on the island. And every island seems to have its marketplace. If it has a community, they've got their summer market.
4: Absolutely.
0: Every Saturday or whatever.
4: Yep.
0: And that's when they all come together and they celebrate what they've been making and what they want to share.
4: That's right. I'd love that. They have things like free stores where people donate things and you can pick it up. And they have festivals to celebrate whatever they're growing there in that season. I just love that. Thank you so much.

0: As a daughter of immigrants from India, Anu Taranath grew up in America feeling like she was caught between two cultures. Now she consults international travelers and coaches students at the University of Washington on how to deal with the discomfort and challenges they might experience in their travels and in their studies in other cultures. Dr. Taranath's book, Beyond Guilt Trips, Mindful Travel in an Unequal World, has won a number of awards. It was even named one of the best travel books of all time by Oprah Magazine. She joins us now on Travel with Rick Steves to look at how American travelers can be ready to build connections across cultures and foster a global perspective. Dr. Taranath, thanks for joining us.
1: Hi there.
0: 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Is

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1: Knowledge, palatable, and in front of you. It's right there.
2: You can't change the channel.
1: It's happening right in front of you.
2: Yeah.
1: It's live.
2: Right.
1: What it means to be outside of your own borders and boundaries is you see the ways that people are doing incredible work fighting for the rights of their community. They're working to create space for people to live vibrant and joyful lives. That is humbling for Americans to see. Americans perhaps have a sense that we are the center of all that is good. And no, actually, there's so much goodness around the world.
2: You know, it's reasonable for a very good, thoughtful, you know, high-minded American to really believe that we are the pinnacle of goodness and that we have a unique angle on that. And it is quite humbling to travel. I always say India, which is your heritage, is my favorite country because it just really wallops my ethnocentrism.
1: Yes.
2: It makes me less self-assured.
1: Self-assured, it makes you have to question everything that you thought you knew about identity, power, what it means to have privilege in the world. You know, we have a sense these days that we're part of a global community, right? We all want to be global citizens. That's a buzzword, buzz phrase at universities these days. And I think instead of simply going for Ethiopian on a Monday and having Vietnamese on a Thursday and kind of thinking that's what global citizenship looks like, I think it's actually more of an opportunity to think about the links between us and them, any us and them that you want to think of.
2: Did you mean going to a restaurant for Ethiopian one
1: yes.
2: day?
1: Yes, yeah. Yes.
2: Okay, that's one way to be global.
1: Right.
2: You could be an expert in that kind of globalism
1: yes.
2: and still be very insular.
1: Absolutely, right? And so really rethinking what we mean about being a global citizen.
2: Okay, well, that's your mission. I suppose that's part of your reason for getting a paycheck at the University of Washington is help these students get the most out of their travel experience. And that's very important for a well-rounded education, a higher education
1: Absolutely.
2: Now in our country.
1: Yes.
2: So what might a student or family sending a student abroad be more mindful about so that student can have the right mindset? You got to pack a certain mindset to have
1: yes.
2: a good trip. What mindset should we pack?
1: I would probably shift that question a little bit and say it's less the mindset that we pack and more the mindset that we unpack. We've got a lot of unpacking to do as Americans. Americans are enthusiastic and kind-hearted in so many ways. Americans often haven't had to struggle. Many Americans, I won't say all, but many Americans, especially those that I see on my programs, they haven't had to struggle as much as perhaps other kinds of Americans or many people around the world. And so how do you figure out who somebody else is in the world unless you think about what it's like to be them? How do you figure out what it's like to be someone in your community?
2: So what is your challenge these days with
1: yeah.
2: American students
1: yeah.
2: and how they relate to the other 96% of humanity?
1: I am so fortunate. My students are good-intentioned. They're thoughtful. They're kind. Many of my students come back from foreign study, from study abroad, rethinking travel itself. They're really glad that they went and had the opportunity to see and experience, but they're unhappy with the way that travel often unfolds, with folks from the privileged global north going into perhaps less privileged global south environments, maybe on a, one can say, poverty tour, slum tour, to go and see things.
2: And this is an awkward thing for me because I'm a very fortunate person and I can travel anywhere I like. And I like to go to the developing world
1: yes.
2: and I like to walk through the barrio and talk to people
1: yes.
2: and see people grinding their corn into, you know, little cakes and
1: yes.
2: hear about their struggles and look at their adorable children and see the ladies down at the well with the jugs on their head.
1: Those are the typical images that come up, right?
2: Typical images, yeah.
1: Right.
2: But in a certain way, it's voyeurism. I have a round-trip ticket, and
1: yep.
2: I can come home and contribute to a charity or whatever. But there's a matter of stewardship to me. If you're going to spend
1: yeah.
2: that kind of money and you really care about those people, you need to come home and, to me, be a global citizen the way you live your life and the way you vote.
1: I think of it as in terms of going from a me to a we mindset, right? We are often thinking about ourselves and only ourselves. What happens if we widen the scope? I think the most incredible

0: remarkable comment I've received from a student is somebody who came back from India with me and said, you know, I think the most important thing that I've learned here is that it's kind of just like my home.
1: Wow.
0: It's sort of different, of course, in so many ways, but it's also just filled with regular people doing regular things. And I did not know that before. It seems so small, but it's actually a very important, profound comment.
2: We're all just trying to make it on this planet. It's so exciting to think that travel can actually be a good investment of time and energy if we can all learn more to have empathy with each other. Dr. Anu Taranath, best wishes with your work as a teacher with an ever more important topic.
0: Thanks very much.
3: 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Daniel Siddiqui found that graduating with an economics degree during a recession and no job offers required a few creative steps outside his comfort zone. 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
3: Daniel Siddiqui has made a career out of visiting every major city in the United States again and again, landing him the title of the most traveled person in America. He figures he's been to each of the 50 states at least 20 times so far, and he's not slowing down. Daniel recently traveled to 50 major American cities and found time to work in each city. What started out as a post-college experiment to find a job has turned into a passion for uncovering the history and the culture that defined what makes each place unique. He documents the most original aspects of each city in his book, Piecing Together America, serving the best features and craftsmanship of every major city. Daniel joins us now to explore the threads that connect us as a nation. Daniel, thanks for being here.
7: Thank you very much, Rick, for having me.
3: So you've been to all 50 states at least 20 times each.
7: Yeah. Like you said, I could probably keep on going because there's so much to discover.
3: Now, I got to say, simple numbers don't really mean how much you've experienced in those places. So you could be in a city 100 times and not really have had a great travel experience. What do you do to make sure that, the visit is real?
7: Yeah, these are all authentic as they possibly can be because I focus on a particular assignment. For instance, this recent book, Piecing Together America, was about craftsmanship. And I wanted to learn hands-on from the locals and those who really carry on a legacy, whether it's making a surfboard in San Diego, to graffiti art in New York City, to making a crab mallet in Baltimore, Maryland. So I really focus on like the iconic industries and pastimes.
3: You know, my dad was a piano technician, and he was old school, and he had all this, the crocus cloth and the mix of spit and glue and all sorts of stuff to make it just right on the piano, you know. And I get the sense that that old-fashioned craftsmanship, that love of quality is sort of getting priced out by mass production and cheap imports and so on. You've made a study of craftsmanship around the United States. Do you feel like it's an endangered thing, or is it young and vital and healthy?
7: Oh, no, it's kind of almost a lost art as a whole. But, of course, there's individuals still practicing it and trying to carry the legacies.
3: Does a craftsperson have to decide to make a financial
2: sacrifice in order to be ideological about his craft?
7: I would say, when I think about it, I would say a lot of them are still considered starving artists, but some of them make it a very lucrative career. Like the gentleman who has been doing it for 30 years making surfboards in San Diego, he's in high demand. And surfboards are not cheap. So, yeah, he does pretty well.
2: So I suppose that goes to the consumer, really. That's where the buck stops.
7: Yeah.
2: Are people willing to pay for that?
7: Absolutely.
2: I just went to a woman who's an artisan in our town of making frames for paintings.
7: Mm-hmm.
2: And, you know, you pay as much for the frame sometimes as the painting.
7: Yeah.
2: But she is an artisan. And I just had such a great experience being with her as she figured out what's the best frame for this piece of art. And then, you know, it's expensive, but it's a craft and it's a beautiful thing.
7: I mean, since we were here in Washington, I was in Spokane recently and stayed at the Davenport Hotel.
2: Oh, yeah.
7: And you look at their lobby, it is the most ornate craftsmanship. You can't replace it.
2: You know, there's two dimensions of that. You can pay to make it, but you can also take time to enjoy it.
7: Uh-huh.
2: That's just as important. And,
7: and
2: you did exactly that because I've been in that hotel lobby there. Everybody in Spokane is so proud of the Davenport Hotel.
7: Mm-hmm.
2: And you look around and your jaw literally drops.
7: Yeah. The photos did not do justice for that. It was just so that remarkable.
2: Right.
7: Made you real prideful of being an American. And that's kind of why I did this book.
2: You wrote that America is the home of innovators, pioneers, and game changers.
7: Mm-hmm.
2: So this is among the craftsmen and the craftswomen that you met.
7: Mm-hmm.
2: What are a couple examples of your favorites?
7: Well, they're all in my home now, and they're all my offices decorated with all these. That's basically what was the vision. I said, my office looks really empty. I'm very obsessed with America, if you can't tell. And I wanted a piece of every city. And
2: you've
7: so
2: got a piece of every city.
7: Every city is in there.
2: As done by handmade craftspeople.
7: All handmade craftsmanship.
2: Oh, my goodness.
7: Even signs from Indianapolis because, you know, it's a crossroads America. So I made a road sign.
2: Paint a picture. Take me into your office. What would strike me? What would I see if I walked into your office?
7: Well,
2: right now, you see
7: a graffiti art saying Brooklyn. And I learned all this by just doing and being with the experts, but I went into it not knowing a thing. Like latte art here in Seattle, it was one of the hardest things to do. I couldn't like just wing it.
2: but if that latte is in your office, it's flat now and there's nothing.
7: Yeah,
2: nothing
7: no, it's just a cup. I have the cup in there. But yeah, I have a vinyl record from Cleveland because that was considered the rock and roll birth capital.
2: Yeah,
7: I have like a music note made out of metal from Memphis. The one that really hits home for me is the I made Indian pottery in New Mexico, and it was a native who taught me her something that she's learned from her grandmother.
2: You wrote that. It was a Native American woman who was tearful about connecting. She was literally tearful to share her art with you.
7: Absolutely.
2: That her work could make that leap from one culture to another.
7: Yeah, that's kind of why I do what I do, because you see people smile on their faces.
2: Daniel Siddiqui is the son of an Afghan immigrant, and he's learned a wide variety of skills as he got to know people and their crafts in all 50 states. His books include Piecing Together America and 50 Jobs in 50 States. And lately, Daniel's written guides to explore the music of the South, the nautical scene in New England, and the beverage belt of the Pacific Northwest. So when you talk about craftsmanship and you talk about artists, are artists, is that a different category or is it the artists that are doing the crafts?
7: Yeah, artists doing the crafts.
2: Okay, so you met with 70 artists and you reported on them in your book. What's the takeaway there, Daniel? What did the artists have in common? What motivated them?
7: They're motivated by their work. They do it because it's their passion of creating, and they realize that they could be a symbol of their community, and that's what carries on cultures and traditions.
2: Were they aware of that? That they're carrying on a tradition?
7: Yeah, I mean, some of them, some maybe not. But
2: I think craftspeople are keenly aware that the kids don't want to do it anymore. The arts and crafts movement in England, it's just down to a couple of people.
7: Yeah. Yeah, I would say the same as pretty much here as well. Like that vinyl record company in Cleveland, that was the only one left. Or the cigars in Tampa. I rolled cigars in the last factory left, and that's what founded Tampa. You probably know this, but
2: You rolled a cigar in Tampa.
7: Yeah,
2: wow.
7: With real Cubans. I mean,
2: I rolled a cigar in Cuba, and I could not get over how beautiful it was. It was so gorgeous to see those calloused hands and that beautiful, the leaves that had veins on them, just like the back of my
7: hand. Exactly,
2: And then to roll that and then to to lick it and to, yeah. to stick it and then to put it with 20 others and yeah. put a little organic tie those, around them. Yeah. Oh, my goodness. Yeah.
7: I did that. And I didn't know that's kind of what founded Tampa. It was just a very small fishing community originally.
2: I had no idea. And they're down to one last cigar roller.
7: One last cigar roller. One last cigar. There was three over there at the time. But it's funny to see them smoking like maybe 3 foot long cigars while they're rolling. You know, I'm sure you've seen.
2: Well, that's
7: like,
2: why there's only three of them left.
7: Yeah.
2: This is Travel with Rick Steves. We're talking with author Daniel Siddiqui, and Daniel is touted as the most traveled person in America, and I'm beginning to believe that. His book is called Piecing Together America. You can find more about his work and the tours he offers at his website. It's called livingthemap.com. Livingthemap.com. So, Daniel, we're talking about these artists and these crafts. Tell me a case that you met an artist that just inspired you, that you could imagine actually, if you were going to live your life again, doing that craft.
7: I'm not a crafty person. I wouldn't say it's something that I would.
2: Okay.
7: I wish I could probably become one, mm-hmm. but I think my craft is writing. I like writing a lot. Yeah. I like doing research just like you do. Yeah. As a little kid, when I was just 6 years old, I used to just stare at maps. And now, as an adult, that map is a reality. And I'm connecting with people. I'm probably the most alert and awake when I travel, just because I want to observe as much as I can, absorb as much as I can. And connecting with all walks of life is what makes it so enlightening. And I learn something new from every single person. And you learn a lot about yourself when you hear from others, too.
2: Amen.
7: Yeah.
2: You've got it. I can see why you're so inspired to write this and share this.
7: Yeah.
2: And it's a lot of it is an ability to meet people and talk with them and celebrate what they do.
7: Yeah.
2: I love this quote that somebody said, it's better to be, instead of trying to be interesting, be interested.
7: Yeah.
2: And that's sort of your forte, is being interested.
7: True. Yeah. And that started from the very, very get-go.
2: So you've also done jobs in 50 states. Did you actually make money on these jobs?
7: Yeah. So 45 out of the 50 jobs paid me. And I started in the midst of the recession with not a dime to my name.
2: Right.
7: I was just planning to just sleep in this Jeep that I just bought off of Craigslist and was never asking for a paycheck, but every employer saw how committed I was to working and being the best I could.
2: Yeah.
7: And they said, yeah, we can't leave you without a check. You put in honest work here. Whether it's making medical equipment in Minnesota or making cheese in Wisconsin or working at a winery in Napa Valley.
2: So this is another way to travel, to really learn and gain a empathy for a different slice of society, is to roll up your sleeves and work there.
7: Personally, I think it's the best way to connect with people and really understand their livelihoods.
2: You wrote about being a cowboy, a coal miner.
7: Yeah.
2: You picked green peppers with migrant laborers.
7: Mm-hmm.
2: that is so...
7: Yeah.
2: Industrious of you. So you can come into, how do you do that? You come into Oklahoma and how do you look for a job? What do you do?
7: Well, my theme was always to focus on a iconic industry.
2: Right.
7: You know, what really shapes the economy of the state.
2: Uh-huh.
7: So Oklahoma oil. So I got a chance to be a roustabout. I didn't know what a roustabout was, but I Google searched it. And I said, let's apply to be a roustabout. And I called up some of these local companies. And they said, yeah, we need an extra set of hands, sure. And it was dangerous working on an oil rig. It was dangerous, very obviously dirty job. But it was just like putting myself in their shoes. It gave me the appreciation of their work.
2: Plus, it's a different world. And in some cases, it could be some real artsy, fartsy people in a big city, sophisticates. And another place, it could be people with calluses on their hands.
7: Yeah, absolutely.
2: It could be people that are hard to employ elsewhere.
7: Yeah.
2: And you get to work side by side with them.
7: Yeah, like I said, all walks of life.
2: 50 jobs. Tell me about a couple of the ones that were most impactful.
7: So I did the Border Patrol in Arizona, the busiest sector in the country.
2: Wow.
7: So I got to see all the ins and outs of that and the sacrifices people make to come across the border. I've seen...
2: Now wait a minute. So you're there trying to keep them out, and you gained respect for how dedicated they are to getting in.
7: Well, I appreciate the Border Patrol because 10% of those that come out are not very good people.
2: Right.
7: So of course, the 90 that really actually come out for a better life and make an earning for their family, I get it.
2: Yeah.
7: The other ones were like, I had fun jobs, like working as a weatherman on NBC morning show. They put me at the 4 a.m. slot because

0: They knew nobody watches that time, but at least I had the opportunity to do it.
1: So you stood in front of one of those green screens,
0: yeah,
1: and you pointed at the green screen as if there's a map there, and you go, yep, clouds are moving in.
0: And Ohio's unpredictable. That's why I chose to do that state, because I was in Cleveland, so the lake effects. So every day was a different day there.
1: Yeah.
0: But I got to see the personalities. You know, you got to figure out where your personality fits in terms of a profession.
1: Right. And I don't know if you probably didn't negotiate for a better wage. You probably
0: I was taking whatever I could. Yeah.
1: But you probably, a great part of your earnings was what you learned. I mean, if you think about it.
0: I wouldn't trade that for anything in the world.
1: You were paid in life experience.
0: Yep. Like I said, Living the Map is my website. And that was my dream, is to really live out this map that I used to stare at as such a young kid. Not just the country, the whole world, but of course, my capacity is just America. I can't do it all.
1: This is Travel with Rick Steves. We're talking with author Daniel Siddiqui, and his website is livingthemap.com, and that's his middle name. His book is called Piecing Together America, and I'm just so intrigued by this. I mean, I always think I'm really a very lucky, privileged, blessed person to find my niche and do what I love. But the downside is I've only done one thing basically since I was a kid. I love it. But what a cool thing to be able to circulate all through society and in 50 states in this country get to know what's going on.
0: Well, I've seen the good and the bad. Bad actually is more intriguing to me just because it's that much more different. And I'm somebody who cares about people deeply. Mm-hmm. So, for instance, I was on the 50 jobs trip working with a dietitian in Mississippi, which is classified as the most obese state in the country. Mm-hmm. And that experience inspired me to go back 2 years later and train the most obese town for a 5K road race. So I went to a very small community, Pickens, Mississippi, town of 1,500 people.
1: Right.
0: And I held a town hall meeting, and I said, I'm going to train your community for a 5K turkey trot.
1: And what did they say?
0: And only 7 people participated the first day, and it grew to 150 a month later. And now, 8 years later, they have it every year.
1: And there's probably people alive today because of that change in lifestyle.
0: Four people passed away that month I was there alone, and 98% of that town was diabetic.
1: Holy cow.
0: And and that's kind of makes your heart feel like, I got to do something that the best, and I did this as a volunteer, I was passionate. I'm a collegiate athlete, long distance runner, and I thought I'd apply what I've known and have taken for granted my whole life.
1: Daniel, what is your takeaway from all of this, from all of your travels? We're out of time now, but I would just love to finish with essentially, how is it? I love the thought of transformational travel. Yeah. I think this has been transformational for you. How?
0: Yeah, so I felt very stuck graduating from college. I went through 120 rounds of job interviews and got 0 offers. Then I decided to write 18,000 collegiate coaches, asking for a job opportunity, and I only got a volunteer position. And that changed my life because I moved from California to Chicago, work at Northwestern, and it made me realize how big this world is,
1: right?
0: This country specifically. And I haven't felt stuck ever since. Hmm. So it's just knowing that I should never limit myself. And a lot of people do feel that they are putting themselves in a bubble.
1: Because it's pretty bold. You could go to Montana, you could go to Tennessee, you could go to New Hampshire, and you could meet people, you could learn, you could broaden, you could contribute, you could get a job.
0: You can have any type of life you want in America. I mean, it's so diverse in terms of the landscapes, the job opportunities, the people that you would be. I mean, I built furniture with Amish people in Pennsylvania, did coal mining in West Virginia, worked as a football coach in Alabama. I've seen it all, and you can really do anything you want in this country, and that's why it is the land of opportunity.
1: Well, thanks for traveling all the way up here to just north of Seattle, and it's been a delight talking to you. Best wishes,
0: pleasure.
1: Daniel.
0: Thank you so much.
1: Daniel Siddiqui shares his photos and writes about learning the crafts and sampling the local foods of every major U.S. city in his book, Piecing Together America. His website is livingthemap.com. Your own travels might inspire you to write a haiku or two about what you experience. Here's some haiku that our Travel with Rick Steves listeners have sent us that we thought you'd like to hear.
2: Terry Toland from Vancouver, Washington, sent us a few haiku after visiting an old friend in Sweden for the first time in 36 years. It was also the first time their wives got to meet each other. Tired train, greeting time. Anxious wives hug new, old friends. Home to sandwich cake. First stop, the sweet shop. On to 300-year home, as if yesterday. Friends looking seasoned, brothers for 36 years, talk flows like water. Barbara Schrafer of Clearwater, Florida, got inspired to write an evocative haiku while enjoying the coastal scene on Inoshima Island in Japan's Sagami Bay. Crows call in the wind. Brown earth smudges the gray cloud sea. Fine mist sprays to sky. And Natalia Warren of Orlando, Florida, describes what it was like to visit Ukraine back in 2006. It's where her World War II refugee parents came from. She says she'll never forget looking out over the wheat fields of Ukraine to see the inspiration for the colors of their national flag. Blue sky, golden fields, flag unfurling at sunrise. Free. Invincible.
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5: From PRX, this is Living on Earth. I'm Steve Kerwin.
6: And I'm Jenny Doring. A Colombian activist faces death threats for pushing back against oil and gas.
7: Yo soy hija de este río, soy
6: I am a daughter of this river. I'm the daughter of fishermen. For me, defending this very river has been a constant threat running through my life, right? So when a threat like fracking arises and the government and state push to frack, I couldn't take my time or delay on deciding whether or not to be involved.
5: Also, why we need healthy forests more than ever.
8: Need to be working with Earth. The ecosystems, the forests, the wetlands, the prairies have huge capacity to sequester and store carbon dioxide. Some scientists estimate that when we do this, that we can actually draw down CO2 within this century to reasonable levels.
5: That and more this week on Living on Earth. Stick around.
9: Live from NPR News in Washington, I'm Windsor Johnston. Iran has launched drone and missile attacks on Bahrain and Kuwait in response to American airstrikes on the Islamic Republic. NPR's Ruth Sherlock reports the attacks come as the U.S. and Iran threaten to stop negotiations to end the ongoing war.
10: Despite the memorandum of understanding to end the fighting, the U.S. and Iran are trading increasing fire. The U.S. Military Central Command said it struck military targets inside Iran after Iran attacked a foreign ship carrying oil to Qatar in the Strait of Hormuz. The flashpoint is disagreement over who will control the strait. Iran's paramilitary Revolutionary Guard claimed responsibility for drone and missile attacks on Bahrain and Kuwait, which both host US military bases. It warned if US strikes continue of, quote, a complete halt to ongoing negotiations. President Trump took to Truth Social with his own threat to attack militarily with full force. If that happens, he wrote, the Islamic Republic of Iran will no longer exist. Ruth Sherlock, NPR News, Beirut.
11: ¿Cuál era el bracito? Este es el bracito.
9: The sound of rescue teams pulling an 11-year-old boy alive after 3 days trapped in the rubble of a collapsed building in northern Venezuela on Saturday. The death toll has climbed to more than 1,400 after a powerful earthquake struck the region 4 days ago. NPR's Ada Peralta reports from near the epicenter of the quakes.
12: Acting President Delcy Rodriguez has militarized the state of La Guaira, just north of the capital, Caracas. She says the priority right now is to find survivors. The government, she said, is mobilizing heavy equipment. Residents of La Guaira, however, say the help is insufficient. Many are digging using picks, shovels, and bare hands. Experts say the greatest chance of finding survivors comes within 72 hours of a quake. The fear is that many are still left under the rubble. Family members are reporting thousands of people missing. Ada Peralta, NPR News in La Guaira State in Venezuela.
9: Dangerous heat is expected to spread across the eastern U.S. this week. Forecasters say high temperatures and stifling humidity could push heat index values into the triple digits in some areas. National Weather Service meteorologist Bob Orevec says some of the hottest weather will be felt along the East Coast.
13: Looks like the hot temperatures will be beginning on Wednesday, with the temperatures starting to get into the mid upper 90s, anywhere from Richmond up to New York City, Albany. And that hot weather is going to continue through the remainder of the week into at least the beginning of the weekend.
9: The heat is expected to last into the 4th of July weekend. Heat index values could top 100 degrees across much of the east. Heat will also build in the Midwest, with parts of Illinois and Missouri feeling as hot as 110 degrees. 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
14: This is Maine Public Radio. I'm Jess Miller. Good morning. The Cumberland County Sheriff's Office is warning of fraudulent job posts intended to trick victims into providing money, bank accounts, or other sensitive information. The postings often advertise unusually high pay and flexible hours and appear to come from legitimate companies or people claiming to be recruiters or hiring managers. The interview process can take place entirely through email or text, and scammers may send links with malware during the hiring process. The sheriff's office is advising people to contact the company directly using a trusted phone number or email address to verify that the job is legitimate. And Green Crab Week in Portland is winding down. The annual event brings together scientists, policymakers, fishermen, and chefs to discuss ways to remove the destructive crabs from the region's marine ecosystem and find new markets for them. Senior Fisheries Director at Manamet, Marissa McMahon, says she's heartened by the awareness raised in the 6 years since the event began and by the restaurants and other businesses that are finding ways to use the invasive species.
15: I don't think that we're ever going to be able to eradicate green crabs. And the amount of investment that it would take and time and energy that it would take to even attempt to eradicate this species is, like, astronomical. So we're really at a place now where it's like they're here and they're here to stay, and we should figure out ways to benefit from them.
14: Green crabs came over from Europe and North Africa and have proliferated as waters warm due to climate change. They're commonly eaten in other parts of the world. For Maine Public Radio, I'm Jess Miller.
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0: From PRX in the Jennifer and Ted Stanley studios at the University of Massachusetts Boston, this is Living on Earth. I'm Steve Kerwood.
1: And I'm Jenny Doring. At the end of May, the National Science Foundation announced it was dismantling the Ocean Observatories Initiative. For more than a decade, this project has used roughly 900 instruments on the Atlantic and Pacific Oceans to measure currents, temperature, carbon dioxide levels, and more.
0: But in the face of widespread public criticism, the NSF recently reversed its decision, saying it would keep keeping tabs on the oceans after all. For more on this, we turn to Ainsley O'Neill, who's been following this story for Living on Earth. Hi there.
2: Hi, Steve. Hi, Jenny.
1: So, Ainsley, please remind us of what makes Ocean Observatories Initiative so important.
2: Well, so you mentioned some of the data that's gathered by the program, which is, of course, used by the scientists who are studying the ocean. But it also helps inform industries like weather forecasting, insurance, and especially fisheries.
0: So, Ainsley, why get rid of it?
2: The NSF said it was a move to improve efficiency, but there was widespread sentiment in both science and political communities that it was part of efforts by the Trump administration to limit science on climate change, especially because ocean currents and ocean chemistry can tell us a lot about warming.
0: That's right, Ainsley. I recall our guest at the time the Ocean Observatories Initiative was on the chopping block. A former NOAA official linked it to NSF's attempts to shut down NCAR, the National Center for Atmospheric Research. That's now before the courts, so why did the Oceans Program get reinstated before any litigation?
2: I mean, there was a massive professional and public outcry from both scientists and politicians alike. And that outcry led to a rare bipartisan bill to save OOI, endorsed by both the Republican senators from Alaska, that's Lisa Murkowski and Dan Sullivan, as well as Oregon Democrat Jeff Merkley and several other Senate Democrats. And in the end, it passed the Senate by a voice vote.
0: So, Ainsley, a voice vote with no record means that John Thune, the Senate Majority Leader from South Dakota, must have allowed it. I imagine he's trying to shield any other Republicans wanting to keep their program from criticism from the Trump White House?
2: Well, I didn't quite hear that from any of the guests that I spoke to, but it makes sense with a voice vote. I think that means that the only Republican senators on record as supporting this would be those two Alaskans. And I mentioned fisheries before. Those are obviously huge in that state.
1: Oh, yeah. And, you know, there is actually a Senate race this year in Alaska. This is for Republican Senator Dan Sullivan. He's behind in the polls compared to his Democratic challenger, Mary Peltola.
2: And one of the things that I heard was that Peltola is really looking to focus on fisheries. So it sounds like Sullivan wouldn't want to give her any points on that. And then, of course, it would also help John Thune's quest to hold the majority if Sullivan keeps a seat.
0: So let's go back to the Ocean Observatories Initiative itself. How much of it was dismantled between the original announcement and the NSF walking it back?
2: From what I've heard, it sounds like the Endurance Array off the coast of Oregon and Washington State was the one aspect which was already in process of being removed from the water. But in a statement from the NSF, they said that they are, quote, developing plans to redeploy the equipment after servicing.
0: Okay, well, we'll want to keep an eye on that and the Alaska Senate race as they move forward. Thanks for bringing this to us, Ainsley.
2: Thank you, Steve. Thank you, Jenny.
1: Yes, thank you.
0: That's Living on Earth, Ainsley O'Neill. And now we turn to Living on Earth's Paloma Beltran to talk about the final in our series of six segments on the 2026 winners of the Goldman Environmental Prize. Hi, Paloma. So tell us about this year's winner from Latin America, honored for fighting against fracking in Colombia.
3: Hi, Jenny. Hi, Steve. So Yuvelis Morales Blanco is from the Afro-Colombian community of Puerto Wilches. It's one of the many fishing towns that rely on the Magdalena River, which runs nearly 1,000 miles from the Andes to the Caribbean. The region is also home to oil and gas extraction, as well as refining. And in 2018, as a teenager, Yuveli saw firsthand the risk of living near this industry when the Magdalena River was polluted by a massive oil spill at the Lizama 158 well, operated by Colombian national company Ecopetrol.
1: Huh. So after this oil spill, what led Yuveli to get involved in pushing back against fracking for oil and gas?
3: Yeah, so in 2019, Yuvelis found out that Ecopetrol was pursuing two fracking pilot projects in the Central Magdalena region where she grew up. She worked with the Colombia Free of Fracking Alliance to raise awareness and stop the potential fracking projects through testimony and peaceful protests. And in 2022, with fracking raised as a national issue and in the face of a presidential fracking ban, Ecopetrol suspended its contracts for the pilot fracking projects. In addition, in 2024, the Colombian Constitutional Court ruled that Ecopetrol had violated the rights of the community of Puerto Wilches by denying them free, prior, and informed consent.
0: So it sounds like Yuvelis and her community secured some real, if temporary, wins. And Paloma, I believe you had a chance to talk with her.
3: Yeah, that's right. And I started off by asking Yuvelis to describe the Magdalena River and where she grew up.
4: Puerto Wilches is located on the banks of the Magdalena River, in the valley of the Magdalena River, to be exact. I always say that we've been blessed with a pretty nice spot in the world. We're part of this valley. Our day always ends with a beautiful sunset among the mountains, surrounded by lovely people and fishermen, with beautiful shades of orange and purple over the river and the valley.
3: And what kinds of animals live in that valley? Could you tell us a little bit more about the wildlife in that area?
4: We're very tropical here. There are many birds. We wake up with the birds and go to sleep with them as well. There are plenty of fish, and we have an incredible diversity of flora and fauna. We're part of the jaguar corridor, this jaguar that roams through Latin America, this great feline. But we also have panthers, monkeys, and marmosets. We have West Indian manatees. They're part of our wildlife and our cultural identity. We have huge macaws, these large birds. So it really is a wonderful place to live.
3: And in 2018, there was a spill at well 158. How did that spill affect your life? What happened?
5: Bueno, en el 2018, en el derrame y el desastre.
4: Well, in 2018, the Lezama 158 oil spill resulted in an environmental and social disaster. The fishing community was one of the hardest hit. This historic spill, which spread over several kilometers, not only affected my life, my family's life, and the lives of other fishermen, but also the very lives of the flora and fauna that inhabit the Magdalena Medio. We think of the river as an individual that is part of a great chain, and this chain is connected, of course, because at the end of the day, the river is alive. It's something that flows, that runs through the communities that line its banks. So when you think about an oil spill, in this case from Lezama, you have to consider the short, medium, and long-term consequences. This means that compensation is sometimes not enough. It's never enough. It affected me personally. Our family is part of the artisanal fishing community. So imagine, we couldn't fish, we couldn't sell fish. No one wants to buy fish or seafood when there's an oil spill. We couldn't harvest, and we couldn't plant either, because this oil slick had spread to the riverbank, which is where most of the fishermen have their crops. In other words, the spill was part of a social, economic, and financial situation, however you want to look at it, that was far more significant than the spill itself, including, of course, the damage it caused. Oil spills, including the Lezama 158, mark a turning point in the lives of communities and the flora and fauna where they occur.
3: And more recently, there was a proposed hydraulic fracturing or fracking project in Puerto Wilches. How has the threat of fracking impacted your community?
5: Bueno, nosotros luchamos para que en Colombia no se haga fracking. Esto quiere decir que
4: well, we're fighting to keep fracking out of Colombia, which means fracking hasn't taken place yet in our municipality. Puerto Wilches remains an anti-fracking zone today, a bastion of anti-fracking resistance. For those of you who don't know about fracking, let me explain. It's a fracturing process aimed at extracting the last drops of oil remaining underground. And to make this possible, they inject large quantities of water mixed with many chemicals that are harmful, contaminating underground aquifers and there's a high likelihood that they will seep into surface water sources. It arrives in the communities, imposes itself, of course, and then leaves us with environmental disasters, social disasters, and everything that occurs in an extraction chain, like that of fracking. That is why we remain, to this day, a municipality and a region that opposes this practice. And for more than 10 years, through the Colombia Free of Fracking Alliance, we have succeeded in stopping this practice in our territory and throughout the country as well.
5: Parar esta técnica en nuestro territorio y en el país también.
3: You know, being an environmental activist can be dangerous, especially in Latin America. What kind of resistance did you face when you started protesting against fracking projects?
5: Listo, entonces, yo soy hija de este río, soy hija.
4: Well, I am a daughter of this river. I'm the daughter of fishermen. For me, defending this very river has been a constant thread running through my life, right? So when a threat like fracking arises and the government and state push to frack, I couldn't take my time or delay on deciding whether or not to be involved. Colombia is still the most dangerous country in the world today for exercising social and environmental leadership. Almost every year, we hold the dismal distinction in a Global Witness report as one of the countries where the most environmental leaders are murdered. So it's quite difficult, especially when we see young people facing this irony that comes with defending life itself. The fact is that in Colombia and in the Global South, defending life can cost you your own. It's a great injustice to current generations, to future generations, and to ourselves. And yet we continue, of course, to defend water and life in our territory. We demand justice. We, the social leaders, demand that the Escazú Agreement, to which several countries, including Colombia, have acceded and ratified, lead to justice and comprehensive protection for all of us, because we not only deserve it, we also need it.
5: No solamente lo merecemos, sino que también lo necesitamos.
3: And Yuvelis, you experienced this danger of being a young environmental activist firsthand. You were the target of harassment and intimidation, and those threats to your safety actually led you to relocate to France in 2021. Tell us what it was like to defend your home and your community from a distance.
5: Fue bastante bonito porque fue aprender de mí misma, ¿sabes?
4: It was actually quite beautiful because it was a process of learning about myself, you know. When I arrived in France, I was 21 and feeling pretty down, very lost. I was going through feelings that I think all of us go through when we're displaced for defending our territory. At first, it was like going into denial, right? About finding sadness in every corner of my heart, too. And then I found the sunrise. It was finding what you're fighting for, right? Hope in the river, in the mountains, in the sunset, in the people, in myself. Searching in those corners of sadness for what made me who I am. Then I learned in France about international territorial defense, about mechanisms of cooperation. I learned about international cooperation itself. I connected with other environmental and social struggles. I met many friends, definitely friends who are family today. I'm sending them a big hug.
5: Me relacioné con otras luchas, conocí muchos amigos, definitivamente amigos que hoy en día son familia. Les envío un gran abrazo.
4: In the end, what ended up kind of pushing me aside, making me think it was going to be the end of something, also turned out to be the beginning, discovering myself in other contexts where I hadn't known myself before.
3: And Steve and Jenny, Yuvelis Morales Blanco is now back in Colombia and continues to fight against oil and gas in her community, newly invigorated by this Goldman Environmental Prize.
6: Wow, and well-deserved. Such courage after all the threats she faced.
3: Absolutely. And it actually looks like fracking may be back on the table. Colombia recently held presidential elections, and the apparent winner by a razor-thin majority is the far-right candidate Abelardo de la Espriella, the opponent of the candidate from the outgoing president's party, Pacto Histórico, or Historic Pact.
0: So, Paloma, what has the president-elect been saying about fracking?
3: Well, Espriella's party, Defensores of the Patria, or Defenders of the Homeland, supports fracking as a way to augment energy development and strengthen the country's economy.
6: So it sounds like changes may be in store. Now, what do you think this means for the fracking pilots near Yuvelis' home?
3: After Gustavo Petro's decision to ban fracking during his presidency, those pilot projects were put on hold. But it now seems President-elect Espriella could reverse that pause. And that would mark a drastic change to Colombia's efforts in phasing out fossil fuels.
0: Right. And just this spring, didn't Colombia host the first conference on transitioning away from fossil fuels in Santa Marta, right?
3: Yeah, that's right. And it was a huge deal. 57 countries agreed to draft a roadmap for phasing out coal, oil, and gas. And they're hoping to carry that momentum forward into the UN climate talks this fall.
6: Well, there's a lot to keep track of, and we'll definitely keep an eye on this. Thank you, Paloma.
3: No problem. Thank you.
0: That's Living on Earth, Paloma Beltran.
6: Just ahead, mother trees and more. Stay tuned to Living on Earth.
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0: It's Living on Earth. 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
6: And I'm Jenny Doring. In a moment, our conversation with forest ecologist Suzanne Simard about her latest book. But first, we wanted to invite you to another Living on Earth book club event. On July 14th at 8 p.m. Eastern, we'll talk on Zoom with Amy Bowers Cordalis about her book, The Water Remembers, My Indigenous Family's Fight to Save a River and a Way of Life. This Yurok activist and attorney will discuss the struggle to protect the Klamath River in Northern California. 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
0: Right now, we want to invite you to listen to an event we held on April 6th of 2026, when a live audience came to the atrium of the Museum of Science in Boston for an evening with Jenny and myself and with world-famous forestry scientist Suzanne Simard.
6: You might remember that name from a few years back when she wrote the New York Times best-selling book, Finding the Mother Tree, Discovering the Wisdom of the Forest, and she talked with us then.
0: She spoke and wrote about her research showing that the biggest and oldest trees in the forest anchor networks of social connection among the trees and indeed the whole forest ecosystem. It was a breakthrough and not without some controversy to regard trees as having some kind of collective consciousness.
6: And now Suzanne Simard is back with her latest book, When the Forest Breathes, Renewal and Resilience in the Natural World, based in part on her latest research with colleagues, including indigenous communities, that is further documenting how older trees nurture younger saplings.
0: She's a professor of forest ecology at the University of British Columbia and works in BC's towering forests, where logging has cut down all but 3% of the original old-growth trees.
6: And she's intent on saving what's left and developing more sustainable logging methods to allow old mother trees to thrive in those forests, not only helping trees, but also the rest of us.
0: So let's turn now to our evening with Suzanne Simard on stage at the Boston Museum of Science.
6: So, Suzanne, what is a mother tree and why did you give them that name?
10: So what we did in this research looking at connection in the forest is we mapped what are called mycorrhizal networks. These are mycelial networks that live below ground. They're formed by a mycorrhizal fungus or many mycorrhizal fungi, which are a symbiotic obligate relationship with trees. And actually most plants in the world need these relationships. And these fungi gather food from the trees. In exchange, in this symbiosis, they provide nutrients and water that they gather from the soil. And it turns out that some of these mycelia will connect trees together. And so we mapped what these mycelial or mycorrhizal networks, I use those things interchangeably. When we mapped them in the soil, what emerged from the map was that the biggest trees were the most highly connected. And so then we started doing a lot of experiments around these old trees and found out that the mycelial network was essential in the regeneration of the trees that were coming up in these old growth forests, that the young seedlings were tapping into these networks and benefiting from it by getting basically food and water and nutrients from the big trees. So because of it, their size, their age, their regenerative process of these old trees, we started calling them mother trees.
0: So Suzanne, what drew you to study forests and mother trees? I mean, how did you get into this work?
10: Well, it came naturally because I grew up in these old forests. When I was a kid, I just followed my grandfather and grandmother and uncles and aunts through the forest. And they were horse loggers, actually. So they made their living from the forest, selectively harvesting small trees from these old growth forests. And so that's all I knew. And then I became a forester eventually, because as a girl, you can't really be a logger yourself. At least you couldn't in the 1960s. So I had to find another way in. So I became a forester and I had to unlearn what my grandparents had told me. And so I made it my life's work really to try to demonstrate what I understood as a visceral ancestral person, that these forests are really connected places. And that's why I did the work I did, is to really demonstrate connection.
0: You said unlearn.
10: Yeah. So in forestry school, as in a lot of resource management schools, the training back then was in the colleges and universities. Most of the people that did that were from Europe. And not that there's anything wrong with Europeans, but they didn't understand forests and ecosystems very well. You know, they came over and colonized North America and then taught from their perspective of what they'd done in Europe. And that didn't match up with the natural ecosystems of Canada or Western Canada, where I was from. What I learned from them was that you need to get rid of the old growth forests and convert them to what they called normal forests. A normal forest means that it follows a bell-shaped curve, a normal distribution, if you've had any background in science, which means it's very predictable, follows like a mean, an average tree size, average tree species. There's not a lot of diversity.
6: It's very precise, sounds like.
10: Precise and yet too simple.
6: Yeah.
0: And they had cut down all their trees, by the way.
10: Well, yeah, that's true. And now they've spent a long time trying to get the trees back. And here we are in North America, we're doing the same thing, but we don't have to, right? We don't have to go there. And that is part of the issue here, is to protect what we have left.
6: And this gets at the heart of a lot of the research that you talk about in this book, the Mother Tree Research Project. I think you had 6 or 7 different logging treatments. You had outright clear cutting, all the way down to taking just a small percent of trees. And you had a control group as well with no logging. And I think you had a gradient of different climates, dry to wet, across British Columbia. How well does that describe your research?
10: Thank you for doing that. That's great. So clear cutting is the standard practice in Canada. I don't know about the United States, but probably. In fact, most forests around the world, it is the standard practice now, because basically the economists now are running the forests, right? And that means that they're trying to make it predictable and profitable. And the profit-driven way is to clear cut, which is to take everything. That's not really good for the ecosystem, it turns out. So that design that you described of leaving mother trees in different densities and configurations was to try to find alternatives to that clear-cutting way. And what we're finding out is that you actually need these old trees left behind in order to protect the ecosystem. The old trees, it turns out, do provide seed for regeneration. They do provide shelter for the new ones coming up. They do provide mycorrhizal networks that the little ones can tap into to get sustenance from Mother Earth. They do provide homes for bears and birds. So what we're finding is that when we leave these old trees behind, and the more we leave behind, the more we're able to protect the integrity of those ecosystems.
6: when you presented these findings to foresters, I think they were shocked by what had happened to the forest floor. You saw something like a 60% loss in carbon in the forest floor in these clear cuts. What is going on there? Why is there so much of this carbon that's being lost, and so much that even the foresters themselves were like, oh no, there's something wrong here?
10: Yeah, so I'll just set the stage for how important this is for a second. So just when you think about, we've got this climate that's not very stable right now. And part of the reason is because there's too much carbon dioxide and other greenhouse gases in the atmosphere. Those gases come from fossil fuel burning, cement production, and also land use change. Climate scientists figured that about 20% of greenhouse gases come from land use change. My research suggests that's an underestimation of the contribution of what land use change is. What is that? That means the conversion of the prairie to agriculture. It means clear-cut logging and also conversion of wetlands and other uses of land. It's probably quite a bit more. And so this research you just explained is part of that picture. So in a forest, in a temperate forest, what we're finding, at least in the Western temperate forests, is 50% of the carbon in a forest is in the ground, underground, and 50% is what you see above ground. Okay, so being a carbon sink for CO2, forests are really important for balancing climate, balancing greenhouse gases. When you cut down a forest and clear cut it, that whole 50% that was above ground is basically emitted to the atmosphere. The shocking thing is that with clear cutting, we are also losing 60% of what's in the forest

0: 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NYA.org.
1: Most of it evaporates within the year of harvesting. So this is a really big deal. It's a really big deal. And to that forest floor took, 10,000 years in the case of Canada to develop, and we're erasing it in an instant. So this was shocking. It's even shocking to foresters. But there is a good news part to this story, which we can get into maybe a little bit down the road.
2: Well, we'll take good news anytime, actually. That number that the tree gets, all right, so the tree may be, even an old growth tree is 200 or 300 or 400 years old, but the forest floor, you're saying, that's a 10,000 year process, really, since the last ice age that's been building up. And so when we clear cut, we are putting that into the carbon flux, we're putting that into climate disruption.
1: It's shocking, isn't it? Yes, and we don't have to. That's the thing. If you leave the trees and if you don't put big machines on the ground, so the machines that go in and cut a forest down, they're huge. They're like whales, right? They're as big as a whale. They move the forest floor around, and the industrial method of clear cutting, you pull that whole tree out of the forest into a pile, cut off the limbs, buck it up and put it on a logging truck, but the vast majority ends up in these piles that are as tall as the ceiling, and they get burned. And so they're emitted to the atmosphere. So you're losing that forest floor to this process of whole tree logging, big machines on the ground, and it took 10,000 years to develop. And we need to do better than that, right? Because it's squandering what life has given us on this earth.
2: Yeah, and so I'm waiting for the good news.
1: So the good news is, there's always some good news. So I have this big crew of students in the Mother Tree Project. You know, there's probably a couple dozen that come out every year, and we measure everything. And so we went back 3 years after this logging to figure out what had happened to the forest floor. And my hypothesis was that if we clear cut and get rid of all the plants, that it will continue to dwindle away. It will erode away, evaporate, and really diminish the forest floor. And we have plenty of evidence for that around British Columbia. If you take away the plants, like if you continue to, not look after the ecosystem, it continues to disappear. But what we found is that when we left the mother trees and when we let the plants grow back, right, we didn't use any herbicides or anything, like we just let them flourish, and they grew back to be as taller than me. And that forest floor went from, on the coastal ecosystems, and I'll just give you the raw numbers, from 70 tons per hectare in the forest floor, clear cutting reduced it to 20. In 2 years, it grew back to 40. That is amazing. What is that? That is the plant and animal and soil world doing its thing, as long as we do the right thing by it.
3: And when it comes to that heavy logging equipment, what is practical and feasible in terms of taking trees out in a way that doesn't destroy the forest floor?
1: Well, again, this is another beautiful thing about this. I think that we should demechanize forestry, which means we don't need those big machines. What we need are people in the forest doing this work, right? Like what we used to do. And it might sound backward, but it's actually forward. Because when people are out there doing it, they're making good decisions on the ground like a craftsperson. They're deciding which trees can be taken, which ones to leave behind. They're treading softly. They're engaging with Mother Earth. They're watching and monitoring, which is what Indigenous people have always done on Mother Earth and really looked after her. That's what we need to do, is we really need to take the care as human beings of Mother Earth so that she can provide for us too.
2: We've been speaking with forest ecologist Suzanne Simard about her book, When the Forest Breathes, in front of a live audience at the Boston Museum of Science. Don't go away. We'll have much more right after this short break. Keep listening to Living on Earth.
4: 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More information at sailors for the

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1: 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Northernforest.org. And Ellen Doman, who believes caring for the environment is good for us and makes economic sense.
2: It's Living on Earth. I'm Jenny Doring.
3: And I'm Steve Kerwood. Let's go back now to our conversation with Suzanne Simard in front of an audience at the Boston Museum of Science. She is a professor of forest ecology at the University of British Columbia and author of the book, When the Forest Breathes, Renewal and Resilience in the Natural World.
2: The planet right now is really suffering under what some call a fever climate crisis. It's an existential crisis, many would say. So what's the link here? Remind us why it's so important to be talking about forests and thinking about what we're doing in forests when we think about solving the climate crisis. It's not just EVs and green technology.
4: Yeah. So definitely we need to look after moving our energy sector to renewables. But at the same time, we need to be working with Earth. The ecosystems, the forests, the wetlands, the prairies have huge capacity to sequester and store carbon dioxide. And in fact, some scientists estimate that when we do this, that we can actually draw down CO2 within the century to reasonable levels. So we got to be working on the reduced emission side, but we also got to be working on the increasing the sink side. And what my research shows is that we can do this, that there is incredible regenerative capacity in the forest and all ecosystems. They're wired to do this. As long as we are good stewards and we leave the seeds and the spores and the trees and the soil in good health, that Mother Earth will come back. With that recovery of the forest floor so quickly, that was, to me, was like, oh yeah, she's ready to do this. In restoring these forests, which are globally, we think that up there about 70% of them are underperforming or are damaged in some way, that if we restore them, do the work, then we can really have a big impact on greenhouse gases.
3: So the math you're talking about here, basically you suggest that 30%, let's say, of the carbon flux comes from these poor forest practice. But how can your approach to sustainable forestry help us deal with another part of the, or I guess it's closely related, but another view of the climate emergency, which is this rash of wildfires? It seems that this is much going into the atmosphere now every year from wildfires as from the cars and trucks that are running around the planet. And it's a huge flux. What's the answer here?
4: Yeah, these are really important questions. So we have all this energy in the atmosphere from global warming. There's more lightning, and also there's more fuel because we banned indigenous burning in North America over 100 years ago. And indigenous people that were burning the forest for millennia, for various reasons, to reduce fuel loads, to increase food production and medicine production, to improve habitat for wildlife, to create trade corridors, all these reasons. And when colonialism happened, we just said, oh, no, you know, we're taking over from here. We're going to ban indigenous burning. We're going to keep these beautiful ecosystems as they are and exploit them for various products. And that disrupted the entire system. So we need to restore the health of these ecosystems that evolved with people over thousands of years with burning. We have to restore those natural processes so that they're healthy again. And how do we do that? That is a really good question because we've created a perfect storm. We've got more lightning. We've got more heat in the atmosphere. We're pumping more out all the time. We've got these forests that are loaded with fuels. We really need to get to work in these ecosystems and start to restore their health. And that is not an easy thing to do. It has to be done very carefully, and it needs to be done with knowledge, you know, knowledge that has been accumulating over thousands of years. So that means working with the first people and really, you know, working with people in the forest doing this work one little bit at a time.
2: You, of course, in this book, you describe several different indigenous communities that you visit, their forest gardens, because of course, as you mentioned, the forest is a place of food production for them and has been for millennia. So how did those relationships that you built with Indigenous communities throughout the Mother Tree Project and other means, how did they change your relationship and your understanding of the forest?
4: Yeah, that's a really good question. So I was doing this work on connection and forest for decades, writing and speaking about it. And the nations, some chiefs started coming to me and said, can we work together? Because you see the forest the way we do. We want to work together so that we can help recover and restore our forests. And so I've just been working with them for over 10 years now. And I'll give you one example of one of the discoveries that we made working together. I was working with Chief Randy Cook. He's a hereditary chief of the Mumtagila Nation. That particular nation is actually not recognized by Canada as a nation, so they're fighting for their rights and title and sovereignty. And so me doing science with him is really can be helpful because the evidence that we provide about the cultural importance of forests, the intertwining of culture and ecosystem, ecology, can stand up in the court of law. So one of the things that we did is we went deep into his territory, and we were going into an ancient forest that he called his sister cedar society. And we actually canoed with a bunch of youth over to this forest. And when we went there, one of the speakers, just to give you a sense of what it was like, we canoed up with a whole bunch of teenagers and we were going to go into these sister cedars. And Matthew sang to the forest to ask permission to go into the forest. And he sang and drummed this beautiful song in his language. It was so moving. And we waited, and the forest gave us permission. And so we all went in. Along this trail, the teenagers were having so much fun, and we finally got to the sister cedars. And these trees were 4,000 years old. And all around the sister cedars that were huge were all these generations of young cedars that had come up. The sister cedars had all died. They'd passed on. So when we stood there, Randy said to all of us, he said, now I want you to listen. I want you to really listen. These are the sister cedars and our spirits are in these trees. This is our spiritual connection. And so all the kids went dead quiet and we started talking about how trees communicate with us and with each other. And out of that moment with the kids and the chief, we came up with a research project where we are investigating communication between sister cedars with each other and with the other species around them, the maple trees and the yew trees. Okay, so this is really cool. What we found is that all these trees are connected by these underground networks and they're in conversation. They're sharing carbon with each other. They know exactly who the neighbors are, whether it's a hemlock, a fir, a maple, a yew tree. The yew tree, in particular, is the medicine tree. So it's a tree that has been long used by Indigenous people for all kinds of medicines. Particularly in our Western culture, we use it for fighting cancer. It produces paclitaxel. So the one thing that we found was that the big trees would share carbon with the yew tree. And it changed the yew tree. And so our theory is that it changed the medicine. Now, when we make medicine in the lab, we're taking cell lines and working with one, maybe one cell from one tree. But could you imagine if we actually worked with the ecosystem, how those medicines might change? I think they would be far more powerful.
3: Okay, well, you're taking us deep here, huh?
2: Yeah.
3: Can I dare ask this question? I'm gonna. Are these trees conscious? Or what level of consciousness do they have?
4: Everybody likes to ask that question.
3: Yeah.
4: Well, you know, they have their own consciousness. Consciousness is a word that we use for human beings. So already it's a challenging question because it's our language. And so we're trying to put our language on these plants. But they're making decisions all the time. They're making decisions on whether to grow over here, to send a message over there, to detect a tree over here. If that's not consciousness, I don't know what is. We get in trouble by using human words for a phenomenon that is extraordinary.
2: We're speaking with Suzanne Simard, author of When the Forest Breathes and founder of the Mother Tree Project. And one of the remarkable displays of the interconnectedness of life in the forest, especially in the Pacific Northwest, is how salmon fertilize the forests, helped by Indigenous people. Tell us about that relationship, please.
4: Yeah. It's actually a really a great story of stewardship, about this reciprocal relationship between people and ecosystems. So along the west coast of North America, I think there are 6 or 7 species of salmon. They were vastly abundant before Europeans came. And one of the reasons they were so abundant was because of the stewardship practices. And so along the coast, a lot of these nations would build what are called tidal stone traps. And the way that worked is that along the estuaries, where the estuaries were, where the salmon would go up to spawn, they would build these long arcs of stone walls. And these stone walls would be like as tall as me, a couple meters tall, or 6 feet tall. I'm not 6 feet, but anyway. So the way it worked was that during spawning season, the people would have their smokehouses along the shoreline, the tide would come in, and then they would let all the salmon go out and out to the ocean if they were doing that or going upstream to spawn. And on the ebb tide, the low tide, then they would pick up the small fish to harvest. And then they would smoke them. And they, you know, along the shoreline, they also had all kinds of other food systems, by the way, root gardens, clam beds, a huge food systems. And so anyway, in this process of how they fished, this passive technology, they would let the big mothers and fathers go upstream to spawn and fertilize the eggs, and big fish create bigger fish. And at the same time, at the tidal stone traps, they could count the fish. So they knew, you know, what the abundance of the populations were, and if it was low, then they wouldn't take any fish. So in a way, they were really keeping track. So these big fish would go up to spawn, and when you go into these forests in spawning season, like when you're walking on the forest floor, it is covered with salmon because the bears and the eagles and the people are taking the salmon into the forest. I mean, you can't walk more than 6 feet without stepping on a salmon carcass. There's that much there.
2: It must smell pretty powerful.
4: And it's spiritually powerful.
2: Yeah.
4: And there are grizzlies there. But what they're doing is they're carrying the fish into the forest and they're decaying. And they eat a lot of them below the mother trees because there's protection from predators. And then they only take a portion. They just eat the brains and the guts and they leave the rest of the flesh, which decays into the soil. And so then, of course, the mycorrhizas pick up those amino acids and proteins and deliver them straight into the trees. So the trees are full of salmon. And they're very, very productive. And what we have found in these salmon forests, where the most productive salmon runs are, is that we have the biggest carbon pools that we've ever measured along the Pacific coast, that anybody's ever measured. More than an Amazon rainforest. And it's because the salmon are fertilizing the soil. And the reason the salmon is abundant is because the people were looking after the salmon runs, right? So you see this link between human stewardship, salmon abundance, productivity of forests, carbon sinks, global change. It all fits together.
3: So let's go into the book, per se. We've been talking about your science and your understanding and how trees can talk to each other and their version of consciousness. But you also have a wonderful personal memoir in here. And when you talk about life and death, there are two rather difficult deaths that you go through in this volume. We have your student who discovered that the Douglas fir recognizes the little ones around it, and then you lose her in this process. And then you also lose your mom
4: mm-hmm.
3: in the middle of this. So how did each of these losses affect you, this book, your view of the forest? You have this line that your mother said that she was going to infinity.
4: Yeah. Well, first I'll talk about Amanda. So Amanda was my PhD student. She was also a master's student. She'd been with me for 10 years. That's a long time. If you have doctoral students and graduate students, you have a good relationship with them. Amanda was an incredible person. She was on the Canadian national baseball team. She was on the Canadian national hockey team. But she was also a humble student. And at her heart, she was a team player. She wanted to investigate that in forests. You know, she worked on what we call kin recognition in trees. And we figured out that Douglas fir can recognize its own kin. So Amanda had done all these experiments in the greenhouse, in the forest, very careful at keeping track of all these little trees that were of different genetic families and relationships and figured out that these old trees could recognize whether the seedlings that were growing up around them were their own offspring, and they would make elbow room for their seedlings, which is really cool, right? What a huge contribution by Amanda Isay. And then she died in a tragic skiing accident. And it was a climate change accident. That's the thing that makes me so sad, because she was trying to do her work in the name of solving climate change by understanding the forest and its regenerative specialties. But there was this unusual big snowstorm where I live, and there was like 2 meters of snow fell in a very short period of time, and she fell in a tree well. And so, yeah, it was a very difficult period of time, and it was out of sync, right? It was like she was too young. She was only 33 years old, and she still had so much to do. And she'd made this enormous contribution in her short life. In my mom's case, she was old, 86, and she lived a full life. She was a real character. And you'll see the character in the book. But I said to her at the end, I said, "Mom, you know, where do you think you're going to go after this?" And she says, "Well, I'm going to infinity." And I was like, that's really cool. Because what she understood was the first law of thermodynamics, that energy is neither created nor destroyed, it's simply transformed. And so she was going to be transformed into something off in infinity. And since that time, like, I've really come to understand this, that we are just transforming energy. And so that was a great teaching from both of them, even though it was tragic and very difficult to lose them.
3: For just a moment, in the theme of the consciousness, we'd just like to be quiet for just a moment, and then Suzanne has something that she's going to read for us. Just start when you want, Suzanne.
4: As I step into the world in service of the forest, I remember why I walk this path. The living earth is not an object to be used, but a community of beings. Trees that breathe, rivers that remember, soils that nurture, winds that carry stories. I honor the truth that life moves through all things. Each root, each wing, stone, stream holds its own form of intelligence and agency and consciousness. May I stand with courage when my voice about this is challenged. May I speak with clarity when my work about this is questioned. May I remain steady when others misunderstand the sacredness I perceive in nature. Let my science be precise, my words honest, and my heart remain open to wonder. I ask for protection of my body, mind, and purpose as I advocate for the living world. May the forest recognize us as allies. May the rivers know that we are listening. May the earth feel our commitment to its flourishing. As we walk forward as guardians, witnesses, and humble students of the living world, may truth guide our work, and may the forest endure.
3: Suzanne Simard, thank you so much for coming.
2: Thank you so much, Suzanne.
3: Thank you.
4: Thank you, everybody.
0: Suzanne Simard joined us for an evening in April of 2026 at the Museum of Science in Boston to discuss her book, When the Forest Breathes, Renewal and Resilience in the Natural World.
3: A giant of our field is now also going to infinity. James Bruggers was a champion of environmental justice reporting who helped build the Society of Environmental Journalists with 13 years on the board and another 2 as its president. His beat was not easy as an environment reporter for the Courier-Journal, as he was working in Kentucky, a state that was a major coal producer for decades. As a reporter for Inside Climate News, Jim Bruggers appeared on this program discussing environmental racism, so-called chemical or advanced recycling, and the climate dimensions of key elections. Jim passed away on June 16th at the age of 68 after a battle with thyroid cancer and pneumonia. We are sad, and Jim, you will be deeply missed. But the many journalists you mentored will carry on your spirit of ensuring environmental injustice is brought to light and remedied. Living on Earth is produced by the World Media Foundation. Our crew includes Naomi Ehrenberg, Paloma Beltran, Mia DiLorenzo, Abby Edgecombe, Swayam Gagneja, Mark Kausch, Mark Zetlender, Don Lyman, Ashanti McLean, Nyung Nguyen, Ainsley O'Neill, Sophia Pandelitis, Jake Rigo, Andrew Scarrett, Bella Smith, and Elle Wilson.
0: 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I'm Jenny Doring.
3: And I'm Steve Kerwood. Thanks for listening.
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1: 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Maine Public was founded by the University of Maine System and Colby, Bates, and Bowdoin Colleges. 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
6: From NPR News in Washington, D.C., this is Weekend Edition. I'm Aisha Roscoe. Good morning. The Supreme Court gives the Trump administration a win on immigration, but the politics around deportations are getting more complicated, even for Republicans. We'll have more. And anti-ICE protesters in Texas got heavy sentences last week. We talked to a former federal prosecutor about what it could mean for other cases around the country. Plus, it's summertime, hot dog season, but what's the best way to make them?
7: I've had to, like, get food on the table as quick as possible. I've cooked plenty of hot dogs in the microwave.
6: It's Sunday, June 28th. News is next.
8: Live from NPR News in Washington, I'm Windsor Johnston. Prime Minister Benjamin Netanyahu says he's sending a delegation to the United States to make sure Israel's position is heard as negotiations continue between the U.S. and Iran to find a permanent end to the war. Israel's ongoing fighting with Iranian-backed Hezbollah militants in southern Lebanon has become a major sticking point in the talks. NPR's Carrie Kahn reports.
9: Speaking to reporters, Netanyahu says he wants to make sure Israel's position that Iran cannot have future nuclear capabilities is front and center. Israel was not invited to talks between the U.S. and Iran, nor did it sign on to the Memorandum of Understanding, the preliminary proposal to end the war. Netanyahu said, quote, "We weren't party to the agreement, but we have interests and we will express them." While Netanyahu backs a deal between Israel and Lebanon to end fighting there, he does not back an Israeli withdrawal until Hezbollah militants are disarmed. Hezbollah's leader says that won't happen until Israel leaves Lebanon, and he rejected the U.S. brokered deal, which the militant group was not a party to. Carrie Kahn, NPR News, Tel Aviv.
8: U.S. Representative Julia Letlow has won the Republican nomination for the U.S. Senate in Louisiana, handing President Trump a political victory after he endorsed her bid to replace Senator Bill Cassidy.
10: I am also so incredibly filled with gratitude for the greatest president this country has ever had, President Donald J. Trump.
8: Letlow defeated State Treasurer John Fleming in Saturday's runoff after both advanced from the May primary. Cassidy, who voted to convict Trump at his 2021 impeachment trial, spent the past year trying unsuccessfully to fend off a Trump-backed challenge. Investors on Wall Street will be watching for an update on the U.S. job market during the holiday-shortened trading week, NPR's Scott Horsley reports.
11: Before they fire up their Independence Day barbecues, traders will take the temperature of the U.S. labor market. Employers added an average of 188,000 jobs a month in March, April, and May. Forecasters think June's hiring pace might be a little bit slower, but still strong enough to keep the unemployment rate in check. We'll find out on Thursday when the Labor Department delivers its monthly jobs report. Average wages were up 3.4% for the 12 months ending in May. That was not enough to keep pace with rising prices. The new Federal Reserve Chairman, Kevin Warsh, has promised to restore price stability. He's set to take part in a panel discussion with other central bankers in Portugal on Wednesday. Scott Horsley, NPR News, Washington.
8: Hot, dry weather and strong winds are fueling dangerous wildfire conditions across parts of the western U.S. The Cottonwood Fire in southern Utah has scorched more than 92,000 acres. This is NPR News.
12: This is Weekend Edition on Maine Public Radio. I'm Jess Miller. Good morning. The director of the Rural Health Transformation Fund in Maine says the state has decided how it will spend nearly half of the total $190 million in federal funds it's receiving this year. The state will receive funds for 5 years under the Big Beautiful Bill that passed last year. The bill also included deep cuts to Medicaid. Kristen McCauley told state lawmakers last week that Maine's funds will support initiatives such as alternative payment models, electronic medical records upgrades, and financial stability for rural hospitals. When asked if funds could be used to restore or prevent closures of birthing units at hospitals, McCauley said they haven't created requirements that specific.
13: Our expectation is that these will be strategic investments towards long-term sustainability and not intended as, for example, like as just a service line closure.
12: Maine has lost a third of its birthing units over the past decade, and Maine Health is currently evaluating the service at Lincoln Hospital in Damariscotta. And Green Crab Week is wrapping up in Portland. The annual event draws scientists, fishermen, and policymakers to discuss ways of eradicating the invasive crabs. Marissa McMahon is Senior Director of Fisheries at Manomet and has been working on Green Crab Week since 2018.
14: We had a global pandemic, and we lost a lot of the momentum that we had started to build. So, it's been just in the last few years that we've seen people kind of come back to the table and there's renewed interest.
12: Chefs throughout Maine will be serving up green crab through next week. For Maine Public Radio, I'm Jess Miller.
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12: And in Maine weather today, a mix of sun and clouds, highs 77 to 83 degrees. Tonight, mostly clear with lows in the 50s. Monday, mainly sunny, highs in the 80s. Tuesday, partly sunny with afternoon isolated showers and storms with highs in the 80s. Right now, showers and 60 degrees in Presque Isle. Waterville, mostly sunny and 63. Bar Harbor, partly sunny with showers and 64.

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4: This is Snakes in the Road by Laura Buxbaum. My lover says the yellow S-curve sign means snakes in the road ahead. Yesterday, I ran down Back Cove Road and found the snakes he warned about. Garter snakes, large and small, sunning themselves on the asphalt, and some already squashed. I thought to pick one up and move it, but unlike snapping turtles, which have a destination, these S-curved, quick-tongued ribbons are going nowhere. They want only to soak in heat from above and below. Simple desires, I suppose, can be deadly, or they can be just enough. That was Snakes in the Road by Laura Buxbaum. I love how relatively brief and simple reporting and observation can make a poem about simple desires. Laura Buxbaum lives in the Midcoast. Her poems can be seen in Thimble Literary Magazine, Rat's Ass Review, Brawl, Verse Virtual, and the Midcoast Poetry Journal. I'm Gibson Fay LeBlanc, and this is Poems From Here.
3: 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Just search Poems From Here to bring up a list of episodes. Special thanks to Robert M. Jute and family, as well as Phil Steele and Francesca Galluccio Steele, for making Poems From Here possible. Poems From Here is produced by me, Jane Donahue. The theme music is composed by Chris Moore. Gibson Fay LeBlanc and Samara Cool Doyon manage permissions. I'm Jane Donahue. Thanks for listening.

This is Weekend Edition Sunday on Maine Public Radio. Thanks for joining us this morning. Up next, there are more athletes in the World Cup over the age of 40 than in all previous World Cups combined. We'll hear from a special surgeon about playing sports and aging. And then we'll hear from actor Don Cheadle, who's starring on Broadway in a new adaptation of the Pulitzer Prize-winning play, Proof. Stay tuned. In Maine weather today, a mix of sun and clouds, highs 77 to 83 degrees. Tonight, mostly clear with lows in the 50s. Monday, mainly sunny, highs in the 80s. Tuesday, partly sunny with afternoon isolated showers and storms and highs in the 80s. Maine Public is pleased to be a media sponsor of the Prescott Park Arts Festival production of Rodgers and Hammerstein's Cinderella, now through August 9th in Portsmouth. This contemporary take on the classic tale features Rodgers and Hammerstein's beloved songs In My Own Little Corner, 10 Minutes Ago, and more. For complete details on the production, including how to reserve your tickets, please visit mainepublic.org and click on Community.

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3: This is Hidden Brain. I'm Shankar Vedantam. In 1777, the English writer Samuel Johnson was talking with his friend and biographer James Boswell about the case of an Anglican clergyman who had been sentenced to death for forgery. Samuel Johnson remarked to his companion, "Depend on it, sir, when a man knows he is to be hanged in a fortnight, it concentrates his mind wonderfully." Even when the fate we are facing is far less severe than an execution, bad news tends to concentrate the mind. It crowds out the happy aspects of our existence. At the University of California, Davis, psychologist Allison Ledgerwood studies why this happens in the brain. Allison, we've been talking about the effects of what psychologists call the negativity bias. What is this bias?
4: Simply put, the negativity bias is the tendency for our brains to look for negative information and then hold on to it once we find it. This shows up in a lot of different ways, and the version that I study is that once we think about something in negative terms, that way of thinking about it tends to stick in our minds and resist subsequent attempts to change it.
3: Why would our brains be designed this way, Allison?
4: You know, we can tell an evolutionary story. I like to remind myself that we can't go back in time and like experimentally test that this is what happened. But it makes sense from an evolutionary perspective to think that, you know, when you're wandering along the plain in our ancestral past and you encounter a tiger, you really want a brain in that moment that's going to say, "Oh, hey, there's a tiger," and that's not going to forget about the tiger because you happen to glance at a tree and it looks pretty in the afternoon light, right? You want a brain that's going to say, "Tiger, tiger, tiger," and not stop saying tiger for a while after that.
3: So in some ways, the idea is that in our evolutionary past, at least, there was survival value in being very focused on negative or threatening information.
4: Exactly. You want your mind to focus on potential threats. You also want your mind to focus on mistakes. When we make a mistake, our mind fixates on it. Our body might feel bad, right? Guilty or upset or disappointed. And that's our brain and our body saying, "Hey, that didn't go the way that we wanted it to go. Next time, maybe we could do something different."
3: But of course, now that translates into a professor teaching her students, getting 199 positive reviews and then getting one negative review and saying, "Oh my God, let me focus on the negative review, the negative review, the negative review."
4: Absolutely. So sometimes the negativity bias in our minds is really functional. It helps us learn from mistakes. It helps us identify problems that we need to fix, often in collaboration with other people. And sometimes it just gets you stuck on something that doesn't seem to have any use that you would rather not be thinking about.
3: Now, I suppose we can notice our tendency to overweight the negative, and we might wish that our brains didn't do this. But if we could wave a magic wand and make this happen, if we could remove our tendency to focus on the negative, would that be a good thing, Allison?
4: I don't think so at all, Shankar. And the reason is because of this function of negativity bias that we talked about earlier. It is useful to pay attention to real threats. It is useful to pay attention to real mistakes that we can learn and grow from and do better next time. And it is useful to pay attention to real problems in our environment, in society, in the situation around us that we can address by working together with other people.

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1: People significantly longer when the math problem involves converting from negatives to positives than when it involves converting from positives to negatives.
2: So it's almost as if you have a, you know, if the brain was a freeway system or a road system, then the negativity information flows on the highways and the positivity information flows on the back streets.
1: I love that analogy, yeah.
2: Our minds tend to focus on things that are threatening or distressing. Often, what this means is that we walk around with an excessively negative view of our lives and the world. But there are ways to manage our tendency to focus on the negative, and even ways to turn this bias to our advantage. When we come back, rebalancing bad with good. 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I'm Shankar Vedantam. 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
4: The Supreme Court today is one of the most powerful institutions in American life, but it wasn't always that way.
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4: How the Supreme Court fought its way up from the basement of the Capitol to the heights of political power.
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4: On the next Throughline from NPR.
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2: This is Hidden Brain. I'm Shankar Vedantam. 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Email the file to us at feedback@hiddenbrain.org using the subject line negative. Again, that's feedback@hiddenbrain.org. Allison Ledgerwood is a psychologist at the University of California, Davis. She studies the tendency of the brain to focus on the negative and how different frames can change the way we see events in a positive light or a negative light. Now, Allison, as we've discussed, the goal here is not to eliminate our tendency to focus on the negative. There can be real value and benefit in noticing things that are dangerous or threatening or wrong. However, it is the case that the bias that we have toward the negative causes many of us to walk around feeling like our lives are much worse than they actually are. You say one way to combat this problem is to make an effort to notice things about our lives that are positive?
1: You know, what I take away from this research for my own life, in part, is that our brains have this fundamental tendency to tilt toward the negative. But exactly as you say, it doesn't work to suppress negativity. In fact, there's plenty of research showing that when you try to suppress negative emotions, it makes the negativity rebound stronger than ever. So we have to acknowledge the negatives. And as you pointed out, we can often use that to our advantage to work to change problems in our environment. But we can also

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1: Good morning. It is 1 minute before 11 o'clock. 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
2: The Supreme Court today is one of the most powerful institutions in American life, but it wasn't always that way.
3: There was just no notion that it would be powerful. It was nobody's imagination that they had to worry about.
2: How the Supreme Court fought its way up from the basement of the Capitol.
4: We are going to maintain segregated schools down in Dixie.
2: To being a marginalized group of bureaucratic functionaries.
5: Mob rule cannot be allowed to override the decisions of our courts.
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2: 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Coming up this hour, the Supreme Court. 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
7: Live from NPR News in Washington, I'm Nora Rahm. Israeli Prime Minister Benjamin Netanyahu says he's sending a delegation to the U.S. to make sure its position is heard as negotiations continue between the U.S. and Iran to find a permanent end to the war. Israel's fighting with Iranian-backed Hezbollah militants in Lebanon has become a major sticking point. NPR's Carrie Khan reports.
8: Speaking to reporters, Netanyahu says he wants to make sure Israel's position that Iran cannot have future nuclear capabilities is front and center. Israel was not invited to talks between the U.S. and Iran, nor did it sign on to the Memorandum of Understanding, the preliminary proposal to end the war. Netanyahu said, quote, "We weren't party to the agreement, but we have interests and we will express them." While Netanyahu backs a deal between Israel and Lebanon to end fighting there, he does not back an Israeli withdrawal until Hezbollah militants are disarmed. Hezbollah's leader says that won't happen until Israel leaves Lebanon, and he rejected the U.S. brokered deal, which the militant group was not a party to. Carrie Khan, NPR News, Tel Aviv.
7: Ukraine hit Russia's oil refineries again this weekend as part of a long-range drone strike campaign to weaken Russia's ability to wage war. NPR's Joanna Kakissis reports.
9: Writing on social media, Ukrainian President Volodymyr Zelensky said the long-range drone strikes targeting Russian oil and military infrastructure are aimed at reducing the resources fueling Russia's war. "This brings us one step closer to peace," he wrote. Zelensky said Ukrainian drones hit one Russian oil refinery about 186 miles from the front line and another one more than 400 miles away from the border. Russian authorities said one person was killed and another injured in the second strike. Meanwhile, Russian drones damaged a major pharmaceutical manufacturer in Kyiv. Joanna Kakissis, NPR News, Kyiv.
7: A week-long heat wave continues in Europe with record-setting temperatures in several countries. French health authorities report there were more than 1,000 more deaths than usual last week. In the U.S., a heat wave is expected along the East Coast this week. Bob Orovec is with the National Weather Service. He expects high temperatures will begin Wednesday and continue into the weekend. He says they could cause dangerous conditions.
10: Everyone should be paying extra attention to this. This is going to be a really bad heat wave. The heat stress or the heat risk is going to be extreme as we get towards Thursday, Friday in the major metropolitan areas, all along the East Coast, all the way from Atlanta to New York City. So it's going to be potentially very deadly. People need to limit their outdoor activities and remain hydrated.
7: He says the hottest day is likely to be Thursday, as a high of 105 degrees in Washington. This is NPR News. Representative Julia Letlow won Louisiana's Republican nomination for U.S. Senate yesterday. As NPR's Matt Bloom reports, the outcome is another win for President Trump, who endorsed Letlow.
11: Letlow defeated State Treasurer John Fleming in a runoff after the two finished ahead of Senator Bill Cassidy in the GOP primary in May. Trump backed Letlow in an effort to oust Cassidy, who voted to convict Trump on impeachment charges in 2021. Letlow, a former college administrator and ardent Trump supporter, has been in the House since 2021. Her husband, Luke Letlow, died from COVID-19 complications after being elected to Congress in 2020, and she won a special election to fill the seat. Letlow has promised to work in lockstep with Trump to advance his agenda. She'll face the Democratic nominee winner, Jamie Davis, a farmer and former parish official from Northeast Louisiana. Matt Bloom, NPR News, New Orleans.
7: House Speaker Mike Johnson says he plans to send a housing bill to the White House tomorrow. Both chambers had approved the measure last week, but right before a scheduled signing ceremony, President Trump refused to sign the bill into law, saying Congress must first pass his proposals to tighten election laws, which under the Constitution are the responsibility of the states. Sending the bill to the White House starts the clock. If the president does nothing and Congress is in session, the bill will become law in 10 days. If Trump vetoes the bill, it comes back to Congress, which will then vote on whether to override his veto. I'm Nora Rahm, NPR News in Washington.
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2: You're listening to Throughline from NPR. I'm Rund Abdel-Fattah. The Supreme Court's 2025-2026 term was a big one, chock full of major cases involving presidential powers, voting rights, civil rights issues, and questions regarding immigration and citizenship. The justices are in their final sprint to hand down rulings by early July, rulings which could have huge repercussions for a generation. So as we await the court's term to finish, we thought it would be helpful to share a Throughline episode from our archives that tells the story of the Supreme Court, how it evolved from the weakest branch of government to the powerhouse arbiter it is today.
14: There is with a 2-0 pitch, and this ball smashed and deep to center field. It is long gone. Are you kidding me?
15: And that ball driven to right. Is it fair? It is a home run.
2: When I was growing up, I remember my dad having this strange love of baseball. He was new to this country. Everything about it was foreign to him. Different food, different languages, different politics. But baseball? That made sense.
16: There's a drive to right center field by Piazza. His first major league hit. He'll go into second.
2: He didn't know all the rules necessarily, but he got the basic gist of it. One person throws the ball, the other tries to hit it. And the person behind the plate, behind the catcher, the person calling the strikes or balls.
17: Two balls and a strike.
2: That's the umpire. The arbiter of justice. What he says goes. No questions asked. But this isn't an episode about baseball.
17: Justice Ginsburg, will you raise your right hand and repeat after me?
2: This is an episode about the Supreme Court.
18: I, Ruth Bader Ginsburg, do solemnly swear
17: that I will support and defend the Constitution of the United States,
2: which some people like to think of as America's umpire.
19: Judges are like umpires.
2: Calling the shots for the country, no questions asked, right? The Supreme Court as America's umpire may not be a perfect metaphor, but it gets at a really important point. Nowadays, the Supreme Court has the final say over so much of our lives, which hasn't always been the case. For most of our history, people thought of the Supreme Court as like the coach, with some say over the flow of the game, but definitely not the final say.
20: In the beginning, back in 1787, when the framers of the Constitution were designing how this federal government would work, you know, three branches, checks and balances, the way they saw things, the president controlled the army, Congress controlled the money, and the courts, the judiciary, well, as Alexander Hamilton put it,
21: the judiciary, on the contrary, has no influence over either the sword or the purse, no direction either of the strength or of the wealth of the society, and can take no active resolution whatever.
20: In other words, without the sword or purse, the Supreme Court didn't have much power to enforce its decisions, making it the least dangerous and least powerful branch.
3: There was just no notion that it would be powerful. It wasn't yet in really anybody's imagination that they had to worry about.
20: That's Larry Kramer,
3: formerly the dean of Stanford Law School. And I wrote a book called The People Themselves, Popular Constitutionalism and Judicial Review.
20: So the framers came up with Article 3.
22: The Constitution in Article 3 gives Congress the power to shape what the federal judiciary is.
23: The judicial power of the United States shall be vested in one Supreme Court.
22: There's a Supreme Court and any other courts that the Congress at the time wanted to create.
20: Being a Supreme Court justice in these early days wasn't glamorous. I mean, the original Supreme Court didn't even get its own building.
22: The Supreme Court is going to be situated in the basement of the Capitol. And that gives you a sense, actually, of the hierarchy of what people at the time thought about the Supreme Court.
20: By the way, this is Rachel Sheldon.
22: I'm a historian of politics, law, and the Constitution in the 19th century.
2: And her book, The Political Supreme Court, will be published later this year.
22: They sat at individual desks as opposed to sort of what we assume today of that sort of long bench. They did not have separate offices the way that we think of today.
2: And that was only when they were in Washington, D.C., where they spent just some of the year. The rest of the time, they were doing this thing called riding circuit, meaning they would basically travel around the country.
22: A judge would, in fact, yes, ride around horseback or really in a carriage and go from town to town where the circuits were held.
2: And they would preside over trials.
22: At the end of the day, the justices would, you know, take off their judge hat. They would go and stay in their boarding houses.
2: These boarding houses were typically shared with the lawyers who were trying the cases.
22: Getting to know the town, spending time with the political folks who are around. Lots of the lawyers who tried cases in front of the circuit courts tended to be state legislators.
3: Everything's a lot looser, you know, than it subsequently becomes.
20: At this time, politics and the Supreme Court were very intertwined. The justices saw no separation between the two.
3: They viewed themselves as perfectly capable of participating in political debate as judges.
20: In fact, the court was so political that many of the justices just saw their job as a stepping stone in their quest for political power. They didn't hang around that basement for very long, if you know what I mean.
2: But some people, even then, had a different vision for the court. They wanted the court to be taken seriously, to reign supreme. And over the next 200 years, that vision would slowly be realized.
20: I'm Ramtin Arablouei.
2: I'm Rand Abdel-Fattah.
20: And on this episode, we're diving into the long, complicated political history of the highest court in the land, the Supreme Court of the United States. How did it become America's umpire? And when did it get the final say on human rights, healthcare, and even who we choose as president?

0: We start our story with a contested presidential election, the election of 1800, one of the most partisan showdowns in our country's history. The country was still pretty new, and everybody was trying to figure out how this democracy thing was going to work.
1: It's a period of a lot of turmoil, and there's essentially one huge division, you know, around which the political parties form.
2: The United States didn't start out with any political parties, no teams. But competing visions of government were pulling people apart, which led to the creation of these two parties.
0: The Federalists, the party of incumbent President John Adams, and the Democratic Republicans.
3: Always confusing because it has both Democrat and Republican in it.
0: The party of candidate Thomas Jefferson.
2: These parties had radically different outlooks on government. The Democratic Republicans were fans of popular politics.
1: This is our law.
3: Allow more power to grow up from the people themselves.
1: The final interpretation rests with us in the community. The much more conservative Federalists push back in all sorts of ways, interpreting the Constitution in ways that would limit the capacity for popular politics to grow.
0: The Federalists wanted more stability, and they thought in order to get that,
3: the federal government ought to have more power.
0: They believed their still very young country needed a strong centralized government with lasting institutions that would be around much longer than elected officials. Institutions like the courts.
2: The Federalists were the party of power throughout the 1790s. But in the election of 1800, they faced defeat. Adams lost the race and Jefferson became president.
3: So Congress becomes Democratic-Republican and you have Jefferson in the White House.
2: But as outgoing president John Adams' term was coming to an end, he and his party made one final power grab.
0: Adams nominated a bunch of Federalist judges at the very end of his term, so-called midnight judges, as well as a new Chief Justice of the Supreme Court, John Marshall.
3: He becomes sort of the foundational Chief Justice in terms of thinking about development of the court as an institution.
1: Marshall's a straight-up Federalist. He was Secretary of State for John Adams, and then he made him the Chief Justice.
3: He's now in control of only one branch with the Federalists in charge.
2: As Chief Justice, John Marshall made a lot of symbolic changes to the Supreme Court.
3: So the story goes that Marshall wore a black robe at his swearing-in, and that after that, this became common practice. There was a degree to which some people did not like to see Supreme Court justices in robes at all, thinking of it as a royal court as opposed to sort of a democratic body. He wants all the justices to board together and to work together. He is a big proponent of having unanimous opinions. He thought that that had the tendency to make the court seem more important.
2: Marshall dreamt of a Supreme Court with national authority, a Supreme Court that gets to interpret the Constitution, basically be the umpire for the entire country.
1: He believes in judicial supremacy,
3: which is much more what we accept today, the idea that the Supreme Court is the final arbiter of constitutionality.
0: This idea, judicial supremacy, gives the Supreme Court final say over what's constitutional and what's not. And then everybody has to do what they decide, the law of the land.
2: But again, this was a dream.
0: It's just not how things worked then. But there was this other thing, a much more restricted power, that was on the table. Judicial review. The court gets to decide what's constitutional in a case, but the ruling doesn't extend beyond that specific case. So it's the law of the case, but not the law of the land.
3: Marshall himself was interested in having more of that supreme power for the court, but he also understood it was not possible. He operates in this world in which he knows he's a minority, especially when the Democratic Republicans led by Thomas Jefferson and James Madison are in power.
2: Plus, there was some personal beef.
3: Marshall and Jefferson were cousins. They famously did not like each other.
0: In 1803, the cousins, Chief Justice John Marshall and President Thomas Jefferson, met in court, going head to head in a case called Marbury versus Madison.
3: Probably the most famous decision and sort of the beginning of most constitutional law experiences is Marbury versus Madison.
0: We won't get into all the details of the case, but in short, the Jefferson administration was being sued for refusing to acknowledge some of those midnight judges that John Adams had appointed right before leaving office. William Marbury was one of them. He and the other appointees were able to take the case directly to the Supreme Court, thanks to a provision in a federal law that Congress had passed more than a decade earlier. And Marshall saw this as an opportunity.
3: He sees this as a situation in which he needs to preserve the power of the court that had existed and try to grow it in opposition to the other branches of government.
0: Marshall wanted to flex his authority as the head of the judicial branch, but
1: he knows if he actually tries to order Jefferson, Jefferson's going to ignore him. So that will make the court look weak.
2: Remember, the court didn't have the power to enforce its decisions. No money, no army. It all depended on how much the other branches chose to respect its decisions.
0: But there was one tool that Marshall could use, the power of judicial review. Up to this point, judicial review had only been applied sporadically. But in Marbury v. Madison, John Marshall formally established it.
2: It was a calculated trade-off. Marshall was like, fine, we know we can't force these appointments through, but you know that provision in the federal law Congress passed, the one that allowed Marbury to bring the case directly to the Supreme Court? Well, we've decided that provision is unconstitutional. We, the Supreme Court, have the power to interpret the Constitution in any case, state or federal, even if that means overriding an act of Congress. We have the power of judicial review.
4: It is emphatically the duty of the judicial department to say what the law is.
1: It's one of those instances of playing politics. So he finds a way to say, you know, we don't have jurisdiction. I can't tell Jefferson what to do. But I'm going to tell you, he violated the Constitution. This was wrong.
4: The government of the United States has been emphatically termed a government of laws and not of men.
1: It becomes the first case in which the Supreme Court strikes down a federal law for violating the Constitution.
2: While this was an important win for the court, it was a long way from Marshall's ultimate goal, judicial supremacy, the court as umpire with final say. He was a visionary, though, and he knew he had to play the long game. During his three decades on the bench, he helped plant the seed of what the court could be and the amount of power the Supreme Court could have in the future.
3: In the next iteration of the court, where Roger Taney becomes Supreme Court Justice, Chief Justice of the Supreme Court, tends to be a little bit less involved in striking down laws. I mean, they don't strike down a federal law again until Dred Scott v. Sanford in 1857.
0: Dred Scott was an enslaved man who was suing for his freedom.
1: As the controversy over slavery in the territories heats up, there are people who start to say, why don't we have the Supreme Court settle this? Like, wouldn't that be great if the Supreme Court settled it?
0: Before we get into the case, let's set the scene. This is more than 50 years after Marbury versus Madison. And by now, the country had more than doubled in size.
5: Louisiana, Indiana, Mississippi.
0: Adding a dozen Illinois, states to the Union.
5: Alabama, Maine. Missouri.
0: It's the decade
5: Arkansas,
0: leading up to the Civil
5: Michigan,
0: War.
5: Florida,
0: abolition is the defining debate of this time. And with the Dred Scott case, the court was about to wade deep into that debate.
2: Dred Scott was born into slavery in Virginia, and he was moved around a lot. First to Alabama, then to Missouri, both slave states, and then on to Illinois, a free state, and then the Wisconsin Territory, where slavery was forbidden by the Missouri Compromise of 1820. After returning to Missouri, Scott filed suit in court for his freedom, claiming that because he'd lived in a free territory and state, he was now a free man, a U.S. citizen. The case eventually made its way to the Supreme Court.
3: Taney is going to give the ultimate determination, but it takes a while. They evaluate what they ought to do over the course of not just, you know, a few months, but over a year. And while the case is being determined, members of the court are in discussion with politicians in the area.
2: Finally, the court came to a decision.
6: The long-trumpeted decision of the Supreme Court in the Dred Scott case was pronounced by Judge Taney yesterday, having been held over from last year.
1: And the court holds that Scott cannot be a citizen because he's black. And Africans can never be citizens.
7: They had no rights which the white man was bound to respect, and that the Negro might justly and lawfully be reduced to slavery for his benefit.
0: The court's opinion was an outright racist endorsement of slavery throughout the country. It denied all black people, enslaved as well as free, any chance at citizenship.
7: It is too clear for dispute that the enslaved African race were not intended to be included, and formed no part of the people who framed and adopted this declaration.
1: It seems to, like, give the South everything it wanted. There's a huge explosion in the North.
3: And this sets off all kinds of anger among quite a few people. Republicans, at this point a new party, that want to eliminate slavery from the territories with the idea that eventually it would die out.
6: The Supreme Court of the United States has polluted its garments in the filth of pro-slavery politics. From this day forth, it must stand as a self-disgraced tribunal. And from this day forth, it will be one of the great and leading aims of the people of the free states to obliterate this shameful record and undo what has been done.
0: This is from an article in the New York Tribune, one of the largest newspapers aligned with that new political party, the Republicans, and one of the most vocal critics of the decision, a rising star in the Republican Party, was a former congressman from Illinois named Abraham Lincoln.
3: Lincoln is very unhappy, and he says that this is a conspiracy to extend slavery across the United States. He believes Dred Scott was wrongly decided. He also believes that it does not have to be permanent law.
2: After becoming president, Lincoln, as the executive, basically just ignores the Supreme Court and its rulings. During the Civil War, as his power grows, their power wanes. And by the end of the war, abolition has become the law of the land, and the court's decision in Dred Scott puts them on the wrong side of history.
1: Dred Scott certainly hurts the court's credibility for a good generation. It takes them a while to rebuild credibility after that.
0: When we come back, the Supreme Court fights to restore its legitimacy as a president challenges its power at every turn. You're listening to Throughline from NPR.
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0: You're listening to Throughline from NPR. I'm Rund Abdel-Fattah. Today on the show, the Supreme Court. How it went from being a marginalized group of bureaucratic functionaries housed in the basement of the Capitol to one of the most powerful institutions in American life.
10: I am prepared, under my constitutional duty, to recommend the measures that a stricken nation in the midst of a stricken world may require.
2: On March 4th, 1933, President Franklin D. Roosevelt took office, and he was up against the worst economic disaster in American history.
11: In his inaugural address, the biggest applause line was not, "We have nothing to fear but fear itself," was instead that I may have to take on the powers of a wartime president.
10: Broad executive power to wage a war against the emergency, as great as the power that would be given to me if we were in fact invaded by a foreign foe.
12: He has a mandate, which is to do something about the Great Depression.
13: Prosperity is just around the corner, say the hopeful headlines. But around the corners wind the lengthening bread lines, and a whole new class of citizens appears in American society, the new poor.
11: You've got unemployment running at 25%.
13: Not since the Civil War has such pressure, political, economic, social, centered on the White House.
12: And so Roosevelt, you know, pushes through the first New Deal, and the court strikes it all down.
0: By this time, the Supreme Court was beginning to find its voice again, to come out of the shadows.
2: But you can't expect to be taken more seriously and expand your power if you're stuck in a basement. Construction on a new Supreme Court building was underway when Roosevelt took office.
0: And not long after Roosevelt tried to pass the first New Deal, the court moved into its fancy new building.
14: Amid the architectural glories that grace our nation's capital, the United States Supreme Court building is one of the most imposing, a worthy meeting place for the highest tribunal of the land, which since 1789...
0: This was a real step up from their old basement quarters. It's big, regal, like something out of ancient Greece, with a wide oval plaza, tall, imposing columns lining the front, marble statues on either side, and a staircase perfect for a Rocky-style training montage welcoming you to the entrance, which is inscribed with the words, "Equal Justice Under Law."
11: There's a statement in the New Yorker in 1935, as the new Supreme Court building, the current Marble Palace, is open for the justices. And the quip was, "The new building has wonderful large windows to throw the New Deal out of." My name is Lucas Poe, Jr. I'm a professor of law and government at the University of Texas. My specialty is the United States Supreme Court.
2: Okay, so why were the newly enthroned Supreme Court justices so staunchly against Roosevelt's plans? Well, first of all, this was still a conservative court, and they didn't like his populist agenda. And second, Roosevelt was dramatically expanding the power of the presidency as they were trying to expand their power. But Roosevelt was like, okay, you want to fight? I'll give you a fight.
12: He begins using all the old themes that had been there all along.
0: This is Larry Kramer, former dean of Stanford Law School and author of The People Themselves: Popular Constitutionalism and Judicial Review.
12: Pushing back that the court doesn't have this authority, shouldn't have this authority, that it shouldn't be able to strike these laws down in this way. And he's putting more and more pressure on the court, and they're still holding out to do it.
0: It was like a game of chicken. Who would blink first? Eventually, Roosevelt reached his breaking point.
15: The President of the United States.
0: And decided to reset the rules of the game.
16: I want, as all Americans want, an independent judiciary as proposed by the framers of the Constitution.
11: That means he proposes a plan to add new justices to the court.
16: What is my proposal? It is simply this. Whenever a judge or
11: it would allow a new justice for every justice over the age of 70, not retiring. And at that time, the court was the oldest in American history, and that would have given Roosevelt six new appointees for a 15-member court.
16: I seek to make American democracy succeed. You and I will do our part.
12: It's disingenuous. You know, everybody understands why he's really doing it.
11: He was going to point yes men to the court. And there's a cartoon of that era that shows you a jury box with everyone is filled with an image of FDR voting aye.
12: It's not particularly popular, but it is still a huge amount of pressure on the court because he's Roosevelt and he's got a lot of political capital to use.
11: You know, it's a warning shot that you've gone too far.
12: And it's working its way through Congress and it's not clear what's going to happen.
2: Roosevelt's court packing plan set off a heated debate in Congress. But this wasn't the first time a president had proposed changing the number of justices on the court.

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1: And the way Roosevelt saw it,
2: the court had this outmoded, outdated interpretation that did not fit the modern world at all, and that there was no way that theirs should be the final and binding interpretation. So how do you push back at them to get them to stop striking down laws? You use the tools the Constitution provides, which include that the political branches get to decide how the court is made up. So I'm going to add some justices. It's a way to turn it around. They're all just ways of pushing these controversies back out to the people who are the ultimate deciders. People themselves are actually the interpreters of their own constitution.
1: With the court packing plan on the table, the future of the court was uncertain. And after months in limbo,
2: the court retreats.
3: The court packing plan just scared the hell out of the justices and caused what the best con law professor of the time, Thomas Reed Powell, said, the switch in time that saves nine as the court changed.
4: In 1937, Roosevelt's second New Deal was upheld. Case after case came before the court, and they basically just greenlit everything. A minimum wage, Social Security, the right of workers to unionize. And not long after,
2: one of the five justices who were the conservative majority holding this all back, Van Devanter, retires in the middle of all this, and Roosevelt is able quickly to replace him. So now he's got the law that he wants. The court has retreated. He's got the court that he wants. So he lets the court packing plan go. He doesn't need it. He's gotten what he needed. And in the next couple of years, the rest of them retire and he's able to appoint other justices.
4: So Roosevelt did get the court he wanted, just not in the way he expected.
3: From the time of the court packing plan onward, the court simply rubber stamps the federal government. Whatever the federal government does, the court is going to approve.
4: But the court's bid for judicial supremacy wasn't over just yet. Tucked away in one of the cases decided by this court was a footnote that said,
2: we are reserving heightened judicial entanglement in a certain number of areas. And they refer to discrete and insular minorities and the protection of individual rights.
4: Individual rights. Life, liberty, the pursuit of happiness.
2: Nobody paid much attention to that footnote because in the 150 years before then, none of those issues had actually been major issues in constitutional law. So it'd be like me saying, I'm going to let you control the whole house, but I'm going to keep this corner over here. Like, fine, keep that corner. What do I care?
4: To be clear, that corner was the civil rights corner.
2: And then what the Warren Court does is pick that up in ways that actually nobody had really thought would happen and runs with it. Takes those doctrines and turns them into major issues of constitutional law for the first time.
1: When we come back, we enter the Warren Court era, and the battle for judicial supremacy reaches a tipping point.
4: You're listening to Throughline from NPR.
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1: You're listening to Throughline from NPR. I'm Rand Abdel-Fattah. Today on the show, the Supreme Court. Before the break, we heard about the standoff between the justices and President Franklin Roosevelt that left the court weakened and at the mercy of the executive branch. But just a few decades later, the highest court in the land is about to find itself at the center of a bitter fight for the soul of the nation.
2: Little Rock, Arkansas, and the first phase of the trouble. The white population are determined to prevent colored students from going to the school their own children attend. Picketing the school, they
1: Little Rock, Arkansas, September 25th, 1957. An angry mob stands outside Central High School, a formerly all-white school, waiting to see if nine black students will show up. Minnie Jean Brown Trickey was one of those students.
3: The world came to Little Rock to see what would happen.
1: Years of rising tensions had led to this moment.
4: Here is the sequence of events in the development of the Little Rock School case.
5: In 1952, the issue of school segregation went to the Supreme Court in the case Brown v. Board of Education. A lawyer named Thurgood Marshall, then the chief attorney for the NAACP, argued for the plaintiffs. He argued that segregation in schools was a violation of the 14th Amendment of the Constitution, and the court unanimously agreed. They ruled that segregation in public schools was unconstitutional.
1: Now, states across the country had to figure out a way to integrate their schools, which made a lot of people, especially in the South, really angry. They resented the idea that the federal government could just come into their state and tell them what to do.
6: We are going to maintain segregated schools down in Dixie.
5: And that included Little Rock. In 1955,
4: the Little Rock School Board approved a moderate plan for the gradual desegregation of the public schools in that city.
5: But white community members refused to carry out that plan, so the courts pushed back. The Supreme Court issued a follow-up decision known as Brown II, ordering school districts to integrate. And in Arkansas, a federal district court judge followed up with another order. Still, the community resisted, vocally and sometimes violently.
7: It's just chaos in the Little Rock schools.
1: This is Lucas Powell Jr., professor of law and government at the University of Texas.
7: It's impossible for the students to attend.
5: And the protesters got backup from the governor of Arkansas.
8: The governor calls out the National Guard.
1: This is Larry Kramer, former dean of Stanford Law School and author of The People Themselves, Popular Constitutionalism and Judicial Review.
8: They're not going to allow the integration to take place.
9: That if I am right, then all the things they say won't matter in the end.
1: A mob formed outside the high school. Little Rock became a tinderbox, ready to ignite at any moment. And by September 1957, President Eisenhower decided he had to step in.
4: Our personal opinions about the decision have no bearing on the matter of enforcement. The responsibility and authority of the Supreme Court to interpret the Constitution are very clear. Mob rule cannot be allowed to override the decisions of our courts.
2: Phase two. President Eisenhower sends troops of the 101st Airborne Division of the United States Army to Little Rock by night. They are to keep order and to see that the law of the land is obeyed.
1: Nine black students, escorted by federal troops, prepared to enter Central High School. They would come to be known as the Little Rock Nine.
10: It's early morning in Little Rock, and a new school day is dawning.
11: What about you, sir? Do you think the colored students will show up?
12: If I got anything to do with it, they won't show up.
10: They meet here and are conducted to school by the Army to make sure of their safety.
1: This was an important moment for the Supreme Court. The president had sent in federal troops to defend their decision, to back up their authority. But the drama wasn't over.
5: A few months later, the Little Rock School Board petitioned to postpone their integration plan. That case, Cooper v. Aaron, eventually made its way to the Supreme Court. And the Supreme Court, feeling bold, decided that the state of Arkansas wasn't allowed to undermine their ruling in Brown v. Board. And then...
7: they go way beyond that.
8: The court, for the first time, explicitly asserts that it is supreme in the interpretation of the Constitution.
7: It was a claim of judicial supremacy, the likes of which had never occurred at the Supreme Court.
8: And cites Marbury.
7: Marbury versus Madison says it's the function and duty of the Supreme Court to interpret the Constitution, but it didn't say everybody's bound by it.
8: Right, but the court takes a sentence out of context. So there's the famous line in it where Marshall says,
13: "It is emphatically the duty of the judicial department to say what the law is."
5: As we learned earlier in the episode, what that meant in 1803 was that the court could decide what the law is only in the case at hand. But in 1958, the court was asserting that it had carte blanche power. A decision in one case applied to everyone everywhere in the country. In other words, judicial supremacy.
7: We set the floor and we set the ceiling.
1: Thing is, not everyone was bought into the idea of judicial supremacy yet.
8: It's greeted with widespread skepticism because, remember, most of the people on the left had fought the earlier court battles. They were Roosevelt people, and the idea of judicial supremacy was anathema to their understanding.
1: How could they give final say power to a court that had stood in the way of so much legislation they believed in?
8: But there is a new generation of rising liberals who, seeing an activist liberal court, like, love this. So they embrace the idea of judicial supremacy because they're looking at a court that's enabling them to do all sorts of things that they think are good and right and important.
14: I believe that we can and that we must restore integrity in government and the confidence of people in the integrity of their government.
1: This is the voice of Earl Warren. He was Chief Justice of the court during both Brown v. Board and Cooper v. Aaron, which marked the beginning of what would come to be known as the Warren Court era. And over the next decade, the 1960s, under his leadership, the court will expand its power like never before.
15: I think on this day, many of us didn't realize just how important our movement would go through.
16: The real human being, I think you're not.
17: The real invader is integration.
18: Unless we integrate, we shall very quickly disintegrate.
16: The Arab people will get to the promised land. Mine eyes have seen the glory of the coming of the Lord.
7: The 60s are a time of incredible ferment because African Americans in the South are starting to demand the rights that the Constitution gave them a century earlier. You've got Martin Luther King. You have demonstrations. You have sit-ins. And the South is fighting to maintain white supremacy.
19: Well, it's just not things we're used to down here. I mean, because I wasn't raised with them. I never have lived with them, and I'm not going to start now.
7: And the court is at the forefront of the national government in trying to bring civil rights to the fore.
1: During the 1960s, the Supreme Court started getting case after case relating to civil rights issues. And in case after case, the court ruled in favor of expanding civil rights nationwide.
5: And the real tipping point came in 1963.
20: President Kennedy is reported to be fighting for his life in a Dallas hospital, but reports conflict. CBS says he is dead.
5: After John F. Kennedy was assassinated, Lyndon B. Johnson replaced him as president.
7: When Lyndon Johnson takes the presidency, he tells the country that the legacy of John Kennedy is civil rights, and to cement it, we need the Civil Rights Act.
0: This Civil Rights Act is a challenge to all of us.
7: Something that Kennedy might not have been able to get passed, but Johnson is able to get passed.
0: To go to work in our communities and our states, in our homes and in our hearts, to eliminate the last vestiges of injustice in our beloved country.
7: And the court can look at the Civil Rights Act and say, we were right, and now Congress agrees that we were right.
1: A decade after Brown v. Board, Congress and the president were agreeing with the vision first proposed by the court, a desegregated nation with equal rights for all.
7: The court is identified quite properly as the vanguard in civil rights among the branches of government. You have each of the branches of government doing what it can do to further the national interest.
1: In other words, there was no pushback. All three branches had the same shared goals, which meant they weren't going to stand in each other's way.
5: And just as fast as the federal government's power was growing, states' power was shrinking.
7: There's no doubt that the court has very little respect for states' rights. So what you have is a nationalization of criminal procedure, forcing a number of states, all the southern states, but a number of northern states, to change the way that they do business. Furthermore, the court, for the first time, gets involved in elections.
21: This is a voting rights case.
7: It's not a problem for the federal judiciary to evaluate state and federal elections.
21: They are the intended and actual victims of a statutory scheme which reduces their right to vote to about 1/20th of the value of the vote given to certain rural residents.
7: And then that turns out to be one person, one vote.
5: One person, one vote. In a series of Supreme Court cases that came to be known as the apportionment cases, the court decided that electoral districts had to be divided up according to population size.
21: We're not arguing for absolute mathematical equality here. We're asking for the reasonable equality required by the 14th Amendment.
5: Therefore, making each district roughly equal in population, which meant black voters would be more fairly represented in their districts.
1: In the eyes of liberals, the court was behind a lot of the success of the civil rights era. And by the late 1960s, any doubts they'd had about judicial supremacy were pretty much gone.
7: Liberals who've been skeptical of the court from the New Deal period are changing. Hey, this is working.
1: Plus, there was now a black Supreme Court justice, the first ever.
22: Historians will note this hour at the White House. In a Rose Garden ceremony, a 58-year-old great-grandson of a slave is nominated by President Johnson to be a Supreme Court justice. He is Solicitor General Thurgood Marshall, acknowledged the best-known Negro lawyer of the century.
1: As for conservatives who hated the decisions of the Warren Court, they were still totally fine with the principle of judicial supremacy. They were just biding their time till the court flipped conservative again.
5: So for the first time in American history, there was consensus across the board that the Supreme Court should have the final say over the Constitution.
8: So that settles that who has final authority debate, and the debate shifts from who has final interpretive authority, now everybody says it's the court, to how the Constitution should be interpreted.
10: At almost midday Eastern Time, NBC News projected Richard Nixon, the 37th President of the United States.
23: It was so close, it took forever, but he won it. It was, again, one of the closest elections in American history.
5: After Richard Nixon, a Republican, was elected president in 1968, the tables began to turn on the court. Over the next few years, Earl Warren and several other liberal justices would leave the court. and Nixon would replace them with more conservative justices.
1: As the Warren Court era wound down, the court tried to advance individual rights. Its swan song was Roe v. Wade, in which the court ruled that restricting access to safe and legal abortion was unconstitutional.
7: Roe versus Wade is the last gasp of that reforming liberalism.
1: And from that point on,
8: it's been a steady march to the right in terms of the court's ideology. The irony is the subsequent courts have been using the Warren Court's credibility, the court's credibility from the Warren Court, to undo everything the Warren Court accomplished over the last 50 years. So most of what the court has done has been trying to reverse decisions and trends and bodies of doctrine that the Warren Court set into motion.
7: Functionally, they're saying, you guys showed us how to do it. Now we're going to do it our way. You had your Warren Court. We want our Warren Court. And that may be what the three Trump appointees to the Supreme Court will provide, that now the Republicans may have their Warren Court.
8: And it doesn't matter whether it's a liberal court like the Warren Court, a moderate court like the Berger Court, or a conservative court like the Rehnquist and Roberts courts. All of them have been the same in this, which is they just keep expanding their power because there's nobody pushing back.
1: That's it for this week's show. I'm Rund Abdelfattah, and you've been listening to Throughline from NPR. This episode was produced by me, Ramtin Arablouei, and
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1: Thank you to Austin Horn, Travis Lux, Pranjali Shah, and Jess Berry for their voiceover work. Thanks also to Irene Noguchi, Julia Redpath, Yolanda Sengweni, Beth Donovan, Liana Simstrom, and Anya Grundman. Our music was composed by Ramtin and his band, Drop Electric. 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
1: Live from NPR News in Washington, I'm Nora Rahm. Congress passed a bipartisan bill last week designed to make housing more affordable, but President Trump refused to sign it into law until Congress approves the Save America Act, legislation to impose voting restrictions that does not have bipartisan support. House Speaker Mike Johnson told Fox News today he thinks the president will change his mind.
7: I'm going to send the bill over to him. It's passed by both chambers. I'm sending it to him on Monday, and it will become law. And I certainly want him to take the biggest, boldest marker that he has and do that big Trump signature proudly on that legislation, because we're delivering for the people, and that's what he wants to do.
1: But if the president still doesn't sign it, it would become law in 10 days without his signature, as long as Congress is in session. Several large wildfires are burning across the western United States. Three firefighters were killed in Colorado yesterday. Colorado Public Radio's Stina Sig reports two other firefighters were injured in a blaze that's grown to more than 40 square miles.
8: The U.S. Wildland Fire Service has released few details on the deaths and says it's focused on supporting the loved ones of the firefighters. They died in a rugged rural area along the Colorado-Utah border, where many smaller fires have merged into one. Governor Jared Polis has declared a state of emergency. Farther south, another Colorado wildfire forced evacuations and closed a vital highway Saturday. Much of the state is facing elevated fire risk and is in a major drought, following its lowest mountain snowpack level on record. For NPR News, I'm Stina Sieg in Grand Junction, Colorado.
1: Iran carried out a series of drone and missile attacks on Bahrain and Kuwait overnight, responding to a new round of U.S. airstrikes on Tehran.
9: Speaking through a BBC interpreter, Iran's Foreign Minister Abbas Araghchi called on all parties to abide by the memo of understanding signed with the U.S.
10: Any attempt to adopt new or separate arrangements from those currently being implemented by the Islamic Republic of Iran will only complicate the situation, delay the reopening of the Strait of Hormuz, and raise the level of tension, as we witnessed over the past two nights with incidents in the Strait of Hormuz that led to increased tensions and clashes. I urge all parties not to interfere in the management of the Strait of Hormuz or in the arrangements being made by the Islamic Republic of Iran to reopen the Strait.
9: Iran says any challenge to its control of the Strait of Hormuz will jeopardize the reopening. Ukrainian President Volodymyr Zelensky said today Ukrainian drones struck Russia's oil and military infrastructure again in an effort to reduce Russia's ability to continue its war against Ukraine, now in its fifth year. This is NPR News. The search continues in Venezuela for more than 68,000 people reported missing after twin earthquakes last week. More than 1,400 people are confirmed dead. More teams from overseas have joined rescue efforts. Comedian Mel Brooks is celebrating a major milestone today. NPR's Bob Mondello has details.
11: He's turned 100, which still makes him a spring chicken next to the character he and Carl Reiner made famous.
12: 2,000 years old. Is that true, sir?
13: Yes. You want to see my driver's license?
11: No. The 2,000-year-old man had seen it all, and so had Brooks in his movies. In History of the World Part 1, he was Moses.
14: Has given unto you these 15... 10... Ten Commandments!
11: He played the lead in his spoof of Vertigo and even sang the title song.
15: High anxiety.
11: And after creating Get Smart for TV, writing and directing 11 feature films, and turning two of them into Broadway musicals, the 100-year-old Mel Brooks has another movie on the way.
16: Spaceballs, the new one. It's just like the old one, but it's newer.
11: Look for that in 2027. Bob Mondello, NPR News.
9: NASA is planning a mission to keep an aging telescope from crashing to Earth. The Swift Observatory, launched in 2004, has been sinking faster and faster because of intense solar activity. NASA will send a space robot to boost it into a higher, more stable orbit. The robot's about the size of a small refrigerator and has three arms with finger-like pinching grippers. It could be launched as early as this week and reach the telescope in about a month. I'm Nora Rahm, NPR News in Washington.
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3: Daniel Kahneman was a celebrated and influential scholar, trained in psychology, but with a seemingly limitless way of thinking about the world. In 2002, he won a Nobel Prize in economics. In 2011, he published a popular book called Thinking, Fast and Slow. His primary topic was human decision-making, especially how we make decisions under uncertainty. His work has influenced people in government and policymaking and medicine and finance, in the military, the criminal justice system, and more. And why were Kahneman's insights so valuable? Maybe because uncertainty is a feature, not a bug, of human existence. Whatever you do in your professional or personal life, you have to deal with uncertainty. As for certainties, well, there just aren't that many of them. Perhaps the most reliable certainty in life is death. A couple years ago, as Kahneman approached his 90th birthday, that certainty must have felt particularly salient. He was still in relatively good health and his mind was sharp, but he decided that his time had come. He traveled to France, where he'd grown up, barely surviving the Nazis. He gathered with his family in Paris to celebrate his 90th birthday, meals, museum visits, nice walks. From there, Kahneman traveled on to Switzerland, where the laws on assisted suicide are more permissive than most other places, and he ended his life. In an email to friends, he wrote, "I have believed since I was a teenager that the miseries and indignities of the last years of life are superfluous, and I am acting on that belief."
18: Danny Kahneman made a very considered decision.
3: That is Al Roth. He is an economist at Stanford. He, too, has a Nobel Prize.
18: He was not rushed. He wasn't being pressed by his family and friends. On the contrary, but he had himself witnessed some difficult deaths in his life, and he didn't want to experience one. What he said to people over the course of his life was that he'd had that conviction for a long time, that he didn't want a long, lingering death.
3: There are people that you and I both know who were very close to Danny who were pissed off at him. At least that's what one person in particular that I'm thinking of expressed to me. The way this person put it was, I know Danny was 90, but his physical health was decent. His mental health was very, very good. And he left the rest of us bereft because we lost a year or maybe two or three of Danny. So this person found Danny's decision, I would call it repugnant, maybe, because it really didn't include the feelings of people who loved him. What's your view on that?
18: I think these decisions are very personal. I talked to Danny several times a year. I wasn't very close. If I had been closer to him and involved in the discussion, I probably would have argued against doing it. He seemed okay to me, too. And he had a partner. He had a lot to live for. But I wouldn't want to legislate my opinions about what he should do.
3: The reason I asked Al Roth whether Kahneman's decision might strike some people as repugnant is because Roth is perhaps the world's leading authority on what he calls repugnant transactions. He's just published a book called Moral Economics, From Prostitution to Organ Sales, What Controversial Transactions Reveal About How Markets Work. One chapter is about the growing acceptance of assisted suicide, or what is often called MAID, or medical aid in dying. Al Roth won his Nobel Prize for his work in market design. He's best known for his pioneering research on kidney exchange programs. Buying and selling organs is illegal in most places, but by designing a better way to match up potential donors with people who need a kidney, Roth has helped save thousands of lives. We once made an episode about this called Make Me a Match.
18: When I started working on kidney exchange, there were about 40,000 people, Americans, on the waiting list for a deceased donor kidney. Today, there are almost 100,000, and there are 500,000 people on dialysis in the United States. So that means lots of people who could potentially profit from a transplant aren't even on the waiting list because the waiting list is too long and you don't live long enough. So we need more kidneys. And in the meantime, we can continue to expand kidney exchange to make it work better.
3: In most markets that economists study, buyers and sellers are brought together by the pricing mechanism. But in some markets, people are reluctant to use prices, with kidneys, for instance.
18: One of the curious facts of the world is not everyone agrees with economists about what should happen in the world.
3: Does anyone agree with economists about what should happen in the world?
18: Well, just you and me. But, you know, if you're going to be a market designer, you have to understand the full scope. And part of the scope is that markets need social support to work well, and not all markets get social support. And we market designers have to understand that better if we want to make interventions in markets.
3: This brings us back to repugnant transactions, an idea that Roth has been studying for a while.
18: So a repugnant transaction is some people want it, some people object to it, even though they can't tell if it has happened for moral or religious reasons. Now, one transaction that used to be repugnant by that definition, maybe still is, but used to be illegal and is no longer illegal, is same-sex marriage. Also interracial marriage, incidentally. Both of those were things that at least some states had laws against. And in the United States, there weren't even laws against same-sex marriage so much as it was inconceivable. So that's something that was an illegal, a banned transaction that is now a legal transaction.
3: So when it comes to MAID or medical aid in dying, where does that lie in your thinking about repugnance? I'm especially curious to know how the issue may have shifted over the past few decades, let's say.
18: So Hippocrates was an ancient Greek doctor, and the Hippocratic Oath is an oath that he administered to his students. They're supposed to promise to be good doctors, and part of it was, I will not give medical aid in dying. That's a loose translation from the ancient Greek.
3: To be fair, religious thinking about death was a little bit different, perhaps, than it is now, yes?
18: Religions still are very against. I mean, certainly there's active religious opposition to medical aid in dying, which is, however, a growing practice. Like a dozen American states now have some medical aid in dying. New York State, where you're living. I think they're going to have it this year.
3: That is true. There are now 12 U.S. states, plus the District of Columbia, where some form of assisted dying is allowed. Oregon was the first in 1997. But the modern movement toward legal assisted dying began in Switzerland, where Danny Kahneman chose to end his life. In Switzerland, it has been legal since 1942. By now, the policy has been adopted in some form in the Netherlands, Belgium, Canada, Spain, much of Australia. The American movement has had its own characteristics.
18: There was an organization called the Hemlock Society that published a book of how-to. It was called Let Me Die Before I Wake. But the problem there, so I know people who are in this situation, they hoarded pills, they were ready, they had a plan, but then they couldn't swallow a lot of pills when they were very ill. So one of the activists for medical aid in dying was a fellow named Jack Kevorkian, who I write about, Dr. Death. And he arranged to help people when it was illegal everywhere in the United States. He arranged to help people and eventually went to prison.
3: He went to prison because of one case in which he administered the drug rather than having the patient administer the drug, right?
18: He was pushing the envelope. So he developed a machine that would allow people to inject themselves with lethal drugs, and he would make videos and have the discussions with them to make clear that they were interested and all that. And he would inform the police because it was against the law and he wanted to challenge the law. He was tried for murder on multiple occasions. And as you say, it's only on the last occasion that he was convicted and imprisoned. And he was on national television. He was a very public defender of medical aid in dying.
3: It may have seemed at the time, this was a few decades ago, it may have seemed at the time that this was about to go much more mainstream than it actually did. Would you agree with that?
18: Yes. And it's been very slow. So they're really trying to be careful that this isn't help in stopping living, but aid in dying.
3: Okay, that's a big point that Al Roth is raising. If you want to legalize medical aid in dying, you need to do what you can to make sure the law isn't exploited or abused. In other words, you'll need to put some guardrails around the law. Earlier this year, New York Governor Kathy Hochul signed the Medical Aid in Dying Act. It is scheduled to take effect in August, and it will allow terminally ill New Yorkers with less than 6 months to live to request medication to end their lives. The law has a number of safeguards baked in: a mandatory mental health evaluation, an in-person visit with a physician, a five-day waiting period after the prescription is written. The law also requires that the patient, not a relative or caregiver, make the request on a video or audio recording. Here is Governor Hochul.
4: I told him I would only sign it with my guardrails. That is the power the governor has. You can pass all you want. I can veto every time. But if you want to get it enacted into law, you have to look at what I want to do.
3: I asked Hochul how this issue came to her attention.
4: It came to my attention from a number of advocates, individuals who saw their loved one die under what one could consider inhumane circumstances, when they literally were given a death sentence and had to linger on and on and on. And something that I dealt with my own mother. I was raised a pretty staunch Irish Catholic and believe in many of the tenets of the faith. But this one became personal. My mother was diagnosed with ALS probably 2 months before I became a nominee for lieutenant governor. So she never saw me ascend to this position. We lost her, but she deteriorated rapidly. And we knew nothing about the disease other than she would not survive it. To watch her lose her own voice physically and her vision and ability to communicate, it was just heartbreaking.
3: How long did she, I don't know if linger is the right word, but how long was that process?
4: I'd say the worst was probably 4, 5, 6 months.
3: And how long ago did she die?
4: That was in 2014.
3: This bill has probably been around almost that long, is that right?
4: 2016 was when it was first introduced in our state legislature. But this was the first time there had been really much more advocacy around this. People came to my office and told their stories, and I held their hands of women, particularly who told the most horrific stories. You know, one woman whose husband was suffering so much. He wasn't an elderly man at all, but he was diagnosed with a terminal disease, and he just begged her to pull out the gun and shoot him someday. And she felt terrible that she didn't relieve him of his pain, but she knew she couldn't kill her husband. So these are the horrible circumstances that ordinary people find themselves in. And I'm just one who's hardwired. Maybe it's because I'm the first woman governor. I'm hardwired to solve problems. And if I can give compassion and alleviate emotional pain, I'm going to do that. And this seems to be in that category of people are really suffering and I could do something about it.
3: Why did it take so long for it to happen here? Because the way that you describe it with your mom and the way you describe hearing from other people, it seems, I don't want to say like a no-brainer, but it seems like something that there should have been pretty broad support for. Why did it take so long to get through legislature?
4: Well, legislators first proposed it, but never could get it passed in the legislature. I kept my personal story to myself. I never want to make policy based on my life experience. It's not appropriate. What really happened was the advocates became much more intentional. It seems like it took a long time, but I also listened to the opposition intently as well. That's why I crafted a bill like no other in the country.
3: It's got a lot of guardrails in it.
4: I put a lot of safeguards in because I knew that when people said their fear was that someone could be coerced, you know, by a spouse who really didn't love them or a family member who got tired of taking care of a parent or taking care of someone with severe disabilities and thought that their life didn't have value. I wanted to let them know their life does have value. And so I had to stand up and figure out a path forward where I would let them know I listened to them and engage their concerns and really legislated to solve them.
3: As you've noted, the Catholic Church opposes medical aid in dying. You've touched on how you reconciled that. It's a personal issue, but you also believe there was enough justification for it to become law. I am curious, though, how much heat you may have taken from Catholic family members, friends, maybe priests who tell you that they've objected to what you've done.
4: Oh, it was bigger than that. It was, you know, people told to preach from the pulpit against me and to put in the church bulletin, which everybody reads when they're not paying attention in church. So, no, it was far reaching, the opposition.
3: And this is for the law that's been passed but hasn't even gone into effect yet. So what are you expecting? Because once people start availing themselves of this law, there will be stories and headlines. Are you prepared for another wave?
4: Yes, I have waves on every issue every day of the week, Stephen. So this job is not for the faint of heart. I'm conditioned to make a decision based on all the facts. I did do a lot of study, also personal reflection, but my views cannot dictate what happens for 20 million people who may have a different opinion. That is that personal liberty that I don't think government should interfere with. I can't impose my morality on others. This is the foundation of our country, that you have free will and you can make decisions. And I did put parameters on. There are others who think I shouldn't have had any restrictions, right? Why is it limited to 6 months? Why can't people just do this whenever they want? I have to find that sweet spot.
3: I'm curious to know how you think about access to legal abortion in concert with or in relation to medical aid in dying. As you've noted, as a Catholic, there may be personal beliefs that need to be set aside, or there may be larger beliefs that you think may even trump your personal beliefs. But can someone be, in your view, anti-abortion and pro-medical assistance in dying, let's say?
4: People can be whatever they want. I'm not the judge to say whether you're being consistent or not. That's not my role. I know many cafeteria Catholics, for example. You still love what the church stands for. It's charitableness and taking care of people and the teachings of Jesus Christ that I was raised on about, you know, really inspiring me to go into public service based on what my parents taught me. They were social justice Catholics. We protested everything. We stood up for farm workers in the 60s. We didn't eat grapes or lettuce in support of the boycotts. We marched against the Vietnam War. Our Catholic priests were leaders of social movements. For my early part of my life, I've not seen the same philosophies that I did growing up, but that had a lifelong impact on me. So I don't judge people by their consistency.
3: What are some of the unintended consequences that you were or are concerned about with the Medical Aid in Dying Act? One thing that just came to mind is I know New York State has seen pretty high suicide numbers in recent years, especially among veterans. I also know that New York State spends a lot of money on suicide prevention. And yet here now is the state endorsing or legalizing at least what some people call elective suicide. So I'm wondering how you're thinking through how people may act upon this law if there are things that you're concerned about.
4: That's why it is so narrowly tailored. It is someone who literally has determined by a doctor and a mental health professional, this person has 6 months or less to live on this earth. And if they want to leave in the comfort of their family, surrounded by loved ones, maybe hearing their grandkids in the next room laugh instead of being in a sanitary building, a hospital that's so devoid of life and denying them the existence that they're familiar with, I can't do that. So yes, people will criticize. Yes, it's going to be difficult when it starts happening. Yes, there's always someone who thinks they can do it better, but I'm going to do everything I can based on the best judgment I have.
3: You may not be surprised to learn that there are people who disagree with Governor Hochul. Coming up after the break, we will hear the opposition argument.
6: All these restrictions are vaporware. Every place they've been put in, every guardrail becomes a barrier. The states that have had waiting periods are now eliminating waiting periods. The requirement for residency gets waived by states.
3: I'm Stephen Dubner. 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
3: A 2024 Gallup survey found that 71% of Americans believe that doctors should be, quote, allowed by law to end the patient's life by some painless means if the patient and his or her family request it. But there's still substantial political and legal opposition. Here again is Al Roth, the author of Moral Economics.
22: Two of our current Supreme Court justices are very, very much against medical aid in dying.
3: The two justices he's talking about are Neil Gorsuch and Amy Coney Barrett. In 1997, the Supreme Court ruled unanimously that there is no constitutional right to an assisted suicide, but it left the issue largely to the states. Barrett is a Catholic. Gorsuch was raised Catholic, but now attends an Episcopal church.
22: Barrett writes, when she was just Amy Coney, not Amy Coney Barrett, she writes about the obligations of Catholic judges. And there's a line in there which says, you know, the objection to medical aid in dying is much stronger than capital punishment or war, right? Because she thinks there might be reasons for capital punishment and war. But the Catholic Church is quite clear that it thinks there's never justification for medical aid in dying. Although, I mean, the Catholic Church is also at the forefront of providing hospice care. They don't think people necessarily have to die after months of agony. They're willing to try to take care of people who are dying to ease the agony, but they don't like shortening life.
3: And Neil Gorsuch, if I recall, wrote a book about assisted suicide, yes?
22: He did. He thinks it's not justified. And so opponents of medical aid in dying are no doubt now looking for a case that can be appealed to the Supreme Court.
3: do you anticipate that 10 years from now, of course, medical assistance in dying will be legal in all 50 states and maybe federally? Or maybe do you think it's going in the other direction, or do we just not know?
22: Well, I don't know. And the fact that we have a Supreme Court, which has two conservative members very much committed that medical aid in dying should be illegal, makes me skeptical about what I would otherwise notice, which is that medical aid in dying has a lot of appeal to a society like ours, where advances in medicine have not ended death by any means, but have allowed the dying process to sometimes go on for a long time in uncomfortable, undignified, painful ways.
3: I see there's no standardized federal database on medically assisted suicide. And I'm just wondering if you think the count is, you know, much, much higher than we think, because there are obviously a lot of ways to navigate that. Do we know anything about the actual numbers?
22: It's hard to get the actual numbers, but I think there's no question that there's a lot of covert medical aid in dying in places where it's not legal. And the reason is that the same medicines that relieve pain can also shorten life. When I talk to doctors, many of them know of cases that they think of as having been medical aid in dying. And there have been some papers, there's one from Australia, that says that when you survey doctors privately, there's quite a bit of medical aid in dying. So I think that the high numbers in Canada that are causing some backlash against the Canadian laws.
3: It's roughly 1 in 20 deaths in Canada runs through the government-run assisted suicide program.
22: 5%. Incidentally, the large majority of those are elderly, late-stage cancer patients. I think that a lot of those big numbers come from the fact that there was medical aid in dying before it was legal in Canada, just because when you have bony metastases from cancer, you're in pain. So your doctors give you high doses of painkiller, and when you say that's not enough, they say, all right, we'll give you more, and then maybe you don't wake up.
3: I'm guessing there are physicians in Canada, especially palliative care physicians, who would take issue with Al Roth's assessment. But the fact remains that the medical aid in dying law in Canada has moved beyond the narrow scope of the American model. In Canada, MAID is available not only in terminal cases, but in some cases where death is not imminent. The legislature has also debated whether to expand eligibility for people whose sole underlying condition is mental illness. Critics of medical aid in dying see the Canadian system as a warning.
6: The logical slippery slope suggests all of the safeguards that are built into laws eventually become seen as barriers to access.
3: That is Daniel Solmazy, a physician, philosopher, and director of the Kennedy Institute of Ethics at Georgetown University.
6: All these restrictions are vaporware. Every place they've been put in, every guardrail becomes a barrier. The states that have had waiting periods are now eliminating waiting periods. The requirement for residency gets waived by states.
3: Solmazy's path to a career in medicine and ethics was not a typical path. After his first year in an internal medicine residency at Johns Hopkins, he joined a Franciscan order, and he lived as a friar for more than 25 years. He left the order after falling in love and deciding to marry. While the Catholic Church opposes assisted suicide, Solmazy says his views come more from his experience as a physician at the bedside.
6: As a medical student, I was drawn actually to caring for patients who were ill and dying, and at a time when other people would sort of run away from them. There's nothing more to do, right? It was experiences like that and an interest in philosophy, theology, that led me to really think that my contribution in medicine would be through medical ethics.
3: So recent polling, which is imperfect polling, we have to admit that, and it also shifts a lot over time, and it shifts depending on how the question is asked and who's asking the question. But recent polling on the topic shows that roughly 2/3 of Americans are in support of some form of medical aid in dying. You are among the 1/3 who is not in support of that. Give me the main arguments against that, please.
6: Sure. I think it's bad medicine, bad ethics, and bad public policy, and a grave mistake for society.
3: Okay. Walk me through those. Bad medicine, why?
6: I think it's bad medicine because at this point in history, we can do more than we have ever been able to do to treat patients' symptoms. And the data will bear out that the reason people want euthanasia or assisted suicide when they actually follow through are reasons like loss of control, feeling like a burden to other people, loss of autonomy. These are not medical diagnoses, and they're not good reasons to give lethal medication. I also think that it's bad medicine because the trust that is necessary for a patient to be able to bear their body, bear their soul, all their intimate secrets before a physician requires some very fundamental basic rules. And these go back to Hippocrates. In a nutshell, the Hippocratic Oath says, I won't disclose your secrets, I won't have sex with you, and I won't kill you. And that's the bottom line.
3: As you well know, the medical aid in dying movement is growing. More and more states are legalizing, including New York, where I live. And we've interviewed for this program New York Governor Kathy Hochul, who has advocated for the policy, although hers is a little bit different from other states, in part because she says she watched her mother die of ALS and came away believing that people should have this option. How do you feel seeing these laws pass in more jurisdictions? Do you feel like you're losing the battle? Do you try to avoid the framing of this being a fight? Do you feel like we're just in the early stages? How do you see that?
6: I think I'm fighting a battle, and I think that it is a difficult one because of the social valuing of control. Most of the people, if you see, who really in the end want this and do it, at least in the United States, are people who are probably your listeners. They're very educated, typically well off, largely white people who are used to being in control of everything. And the moment they lose control, they want to have this. They want to have it in their back pocket, even if they don't use it. And there's a sense in which they're indifferent to what the legalization of this does to countless other people. Like you probably saw in New York, as in other places, the way in which the disabled community really is very fearful of these kinds of laws. And it's not because they think they're going to be lined up in wheelchairs and forcibly injected. But the fact that people say what's most important, and the state has now given sanction to this, is being in control, being independent of other people, not having disfigurement, being in control of your bowels, right? That this is a justification for state-sanctioned suicide. And the person who's in a wheelchair and needs help with toileting every day says, this is an affront to my dignity.
3: I hear your point there, but I guess the devil's advocate in my mind moves toward the idea of individual

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1: Like positions that run in favor of autonomy, like free will, is it's a pretty big one. Some people might see that as a contradiction. I gather you don't. I'd love you to explain why it's not.
2: Well, basically, free will makes the possibility of morality real. If you don't have free will, then there is no choice. And if there is no choice, there's no possibility of assessing praise or blaming what any of us do, right? Aristotle says that ethics is about what to do when what to do is up to us. So to have a system of morality, you have to have a concept of free will. But then you have to ask, what is the purpose of free will, right? Why do we have the possibility of choosing? And how do we use that freedom? Things aren't right because we choose them. We choose them because we think they're right. And we have to admit that we can be mistaken in our moral views, right? And that's the way in which I would talk about this. There are some things that are deeply morally controversial about which we will argue for a long time. And there are some things that are so far outside of the boundaries that we ought not to ever sanction them. Another thing I wanted to mention, particularly this is Freakonomics, right, is some of the economics of assisted suicide and euthanasia. Shortly after the Canadian court decision that required the legalization of euthanasia there, there were already health economists publishing papers on how great this would be for the financially strapped Canadian healthcare system. One of my colleagues has said, if your healthcare system isn't giving you the kind of care at the end of life that you need, then for God's sake, change your healthcare system. Don't commit suicide.
1: Do you think there's going to be the momentum that gets an issue like this to the Supreme Court? And if so, how do you see that playing out?
2: I doubt it's going to get to the Supreme Court again. They said it goes to the states, right? And the states are the places where this is being played out. What I think you're beginning to see is a map that looks a lot like the abortion map, a red state, blue state distinction on places where this is permitted and where it's still banned.
1: Do you feel that this is an argument that you and your like-minded colleagues are losing, though?
2: I think that arguments matter and ideas matter. And even if the case is that states are continuing to legalize this, that eventually we'll come to our senses as a society and I will be justified. I don't know how far it's going to go before that happens. I think it's a symptom of something more deeply wrong with our society.
1: What would that wrong be?
2: I think it is a sense that being in control is the most important thing in life. And that's very American. If being in control is the most important thing, it's a pretty paltry philosophy, right? You can't control who your biological parents were. You can't not die, and you can't make somebody love you, right? Because at the moment that it's not a free choice from them, but you're in control, then it's no longer love. So if control is the most important thing, it's something that can't account for birth, death, or love, and that's a problem.
1: That was Daniel Salmazi from Georgetown. Coming up after the break, another close-up look at death, the thing we like to look away from.
3: Death is not a medical experience. It's a human one, and we just forgot that.
1: This is Freakonomics Radio. I'm Stephen Dubner. We will be right back.
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3: The economist Al Roth is 74 years old. He's in good health. On the day of our interview, he rode his bike to the studio on the Stanford campus. But even economists have to die someday. I'm just curious whether all this thinking about and writing about medical assistance in dying has changed the way you think about not dying, but life.
4: I'm enjoying life.
3: I'm glad to hear that.
4: I'm enjoying life. I mean, I've also thought a lot about organ donation, so I'm very prepared to be a deceased organ donor. There's some intersection between those two things, incidentally. In places like Belgium, you can have medical assistance in dying that allows you to be an organ donor, you know, that you die in a way that preserves your organs. And there are people who want that. But I've thought about it. And when we moved to California in 2012, we considered at least the possibility that we would grow old here one day. And so our house is not wheelchair accessible, but it can easily be made wheelchair accessible. And that had to do with how we did renovations. The bathrooms are big enough and so on. So we're enjoying ourselves. We hope to keep enjoying ourselves. But I don't think that I want to die at great length and in great pain.
3: I have a sister who died last year. It was a pretty rotten death, honestly. And she wanted to hasten it. We couldn't physically orchestrate it. And it really made me see this issue in a new way. It just seemed, you know, I don't want to say the scales fell from my eyes, but I'd never encountered it firsthand. And it made me think that almost anyone who did encounter it firsthand might have a reckoning, might be in favor of it. But I don't know, maybe that's just me. Do you have any sense of how broad the support is for it generally?
4: We're an aging population, so I think that not only do more people have a reason to contemplate their own death, but more people know a peer who's died, and certainly parents have died, and relatives, you know, siblings and friends. So I would think that anyone who's seen an agonizing death should at least give some thought to whether we should be legalizing medical aid in dying.
5: So may I wave my wand and go into a perfect scenario?
3: Please.
5: The perfect scenario would be bringing back the awareness that end of life is a natural part of life's journey. And 100 years ago, this skill of caring for somebody at the end of life was handed down from a grandmother to a grandchild. It was a communal event. We knew how to do it. So if we can bring that skill back now, we can have the opportunity to have that end of life go as well as possible.
3: That is Suzanne O'Brien. She used to be a hospice nurse, and now she works as what is called a death doula.
5: I am the founder of Doula Givers Institute, and I'm also the author of The Good Death, a guide supporting your loved one through the end of life.
3: First of all, Doula Givers Institute, I know doula from birthing, but we're talking now about doula at the end of life. So what is a doula giver? Is that the phrase that you typically use? Or death doula? What is the phrase you prefer?
5: So Doula Givers is the unique name to my education and my institute, but it really is about a death doula, which again, you had said about a birthing doula, very similar in the experience. And I know they're very different as well, but bringing somebody into this world holistically, think about the preparation we put into that. And then we don't do anything right now towards the end of life. I don't think anyone when they're younger says, I'm going to grow up and be a death doula. I just don't think that's one of the options. At least it's not right now. I did grow up in a medical family. My father was a doctor, a surgeon. There was a day where I said, you know what, I think I'm going to become a nurse. And this is the reason why. I feel that becoming a nurse could have purpose on a daily basis. I could be making a difference with what I do. Plus, I could do lots of different type of nursing. And also, I can, you know, live different places. So it sounded good in that sense. 6 months into working at the hospital after I graduated, 3 years of nursing school, I remember the day I realized I was never going to get the fulfillment from nursing that I thought I was. And I thought, what am I going to do?
3: How come? Why were you not getting the fulfillment?
5: I have to tell you that our healthcare system is struggling. It's fragmented. We have way too many patients. We have very little actual time with the patient. It's about documentation. It's about passing medications, but also watching patients and families not have the education or the support or the time. And I really will say that time is our greatest medicine when we really can support people with presence and compassion and also education for aging well and symptom management, and it's just not available. And also, it was just a burnout. The whole thing was an eye-opener to me. And I heard a little voice that said, go to hospice. And I remember thinking, first of all, why am I hearing that? I have no end-of-life experience. But when I thought about working with people at the end of life, there was something that was so connected. The very first day I went out to see hospice patients, I knew I was in the exact place I was supposed to be in my life.
3: O'Brien worked in hospice care for many years, but she ultimately found that wasn't quite right either.
5: The current hospice model relies on 98% of the hands-on end-of-life care being done by the family caregiver. And so hospice, we can talk about how it started, but based when the reimbursement model came through, which I believe the hospice benefit came in 1982 with Ronald Reagan.
3: That's right. Yeah.
5: It changed everything. So in one sense, they said, well, now everyone has access, right? So that's like the big banner and that sounds great. So the hospice model today is that the hospice nurse is supposed to teach the loved ones how to do that end of life care. When I was a hospice nurse, I had about 1 hour once a week to teach that care. There's this perfect storm that's happening right now, the late time that people are getting admitted to hospice, the fear of death that's prevalent, and I'm there for 1 hour once a week. What can really be done there? It's not working well.
3: And that's when Suzanne O'Brien discovered a different model, the doula model. Death doulas are still a pretty loosely organized profession. There's no national licensing system, no official count of their numbers. The hourly wage varies from around $25 to $150 an hour. O'Brien offers free training through her Doula Givers Institute.
5: Over 16 years, we've had over 400,000 people from 39 countries take that training.
3: So there are around 2.5 million Americans over age 60 who die every year. How many death doulas are there in the country?
5: Not enough. Death is not a medical experience. It's a human one. And we just forgot that.
3: It sounds like you want a revolution.
5: Yes. Of love and of care and of compassion and of presence and of bringing death back to the sacred natural experience it was meant to be.
3: So I'm guessing that almost anyone listening to this who's either thinking about death themselves or for a loved one, they're thinking, well, gosh, yeah, sure, a death doula sounds fantastic, but there aren't that many of them. How do I get one? And oh, by the way, isn't this going to be very expensive? So how does the death doula occupation intersect with the healthcare industry? Is it part of insurance and other coverage like that?
5: So it's not reimbursed by insurance, and that's a great thing. Why? Because if it were, then it would be put in every one of those categories where we'd have to see 10 or 15 people and we'd be rushed and it wouldn't have the value, right? So what the difference is that hospice is the medical manager of that case. they don't have a lot of time. It's not their fault. The death doula is educated in medical terminology, medical disease processes, the progression. So think of it like this. They act as the eyes and ears for that hospice team that can't be there. They can alert them at the first time of change. They can reinforce the patient teaching. And it is a self-pay, but I know that our doulas, they have people on sliding scales and they have other things. But I do want to point out this, if I may. The average cost of a funeral, and again, in the United States, is between $7,000 and $11,000. If you took a fraction of that money and put it towards some care when you needed it, the difference that that could make. So I think sometimes it's how we choose to allocate the money. I remember going on a volunteer trip to Zimbabwe to be a hospice nurse to go help them, right? The average age of a woman's life was about 42 at the time. 7-year-old children were taking care of end-of-life parents. They don't have the medications and all of the equipment that we have, but what they did have was education and they did have time. It was so effective. I came back to the United States, wrote this program, went into my CEO of my hospice and said, end of life is not going well for most of the patients. What about this training from three phases of end of life, the interventions to use, everything that I've learned from bedside? He said, this is great. We can't use it. I said, why? He goes, we won't get reimbursed for it. So it won't fit into the model.
3: So how does your work as a death doula intersect with what's called assisted suicide, medical assistance in dying, elective suicide? You know, there are many, many phrases over the years. I can't really tell from your work whether you would be necessarily opposed to medical assistance in dying. Tell me how you feel about the concept of choosing when and how to die on your own terms.
5: My whole platform is education and not making decisions out of fear. I remember coming to see my ALS patient for the very first time, and he was already paralyzed, but, you know, the mind is totally intact. And he made a comment on the very first visit that said, you know, when the time comes, I'll take care of it. You could hear the fear that was underneath there. And we know from ALS that the diaphragm is not at one point going to be able to expand and people are not going to be able to breathe. That's a terrible thing to know that that's coming. He also was very concerned about being a burden to his wife, who is the sole caregiver. And so I knew building the trust with him, but also educating them on the medications we have for breathing issues. And when it became more challenging that he would need more medication, but then be in a sleeping coma, and that we would be here to support his wife. So when I hear medical aid in dying, from the experience that I've had, there is an undercurrent of fear and wanting to be in control. And I want to address the fear and the control issues for people. I'm not saying it's not a choice, but I want you to be making it subjectively with a clear, sound mind. People are out there fighting for medical aid in dying, like really fighting to get their laws passed. And I'm like, you have things available if you know what they are and how to access them right at the ready. When somebody has brain cancer or some kind of intractable pain, which does happen, we need more medication. They need to know to ask for it. And that's part of the gap with the education of families. People are overwhelmed. They're usually in fight or flight. It's very hard for them to even know what to do next.
3: Does this mean that you think that the medical aid in death laws that are increasingly passing around the country, do you feel they're unnecessary or redundant?
5: No, I think that you can have them. I think that in certain circumstances, absolutely. But here's an interesting statistic. 61% of the people who get the medications to end their life do not use them.
3: Interesting. Let me ask you, if I'm, let's say, 60 years old and in good health, when should I think about starting the big plan?
5: When you were 40. I'm really not trying to be funny.
3: I'm not trying to laugh either, but I am.
5: But sooner rather than later. And why do I say that? Because I cannot live my life to the extent of fullness until I make friends with death, that it's going to happen one day. When I started working with people at the end of their lives, my life changed overnight. I was taking care of people younger than me. I started to live with a very different level of gratitude for everything. No longer was like, oh, I have to go to the gym. It's like, I get to go to the gym. I also treat each day like one little lifetime because this is the only one that I know. So finding those moments of joy, presence, purpose, and gratitude, and it's completely changed my life. Don't sweat the small stuff. Forgive and receive forgiveness. This is like one of the biggest tools that I could ever tell people. And be able to know that, you know, at any time, this journey as we know it can come to an end, what are you willing to leave undone? And if you're not willing to leave it undone, get to it now.
3: I ran Suzanne O'Brien's philosophy past Kathy Hochul, governor of New York. So some people in the, I guess you'd call it the death and dying community, say that, yes, medical aid in dying is a good option, but that the real problem is our overall approach to death and dying, that we modern people just don't handle it very well. We don't really know how to usher someone into death, as someone said, the way that earlier generations did. I'm curious what your thoughts are on that, especially having gone through what you went through with your mom. Do you think this is just the tip of the spear, that medical aid in dying is maybe a way to change the way that we approach death and dying generally? You have any personal or legislative thoughts on that?
6: I agree with that assessment. Once you open up this door, which had been closed up until this year, that people may start thinking about quality of life, what dignity and death is all about, and personal choice. Those are important concepts to talk about in society, but also in government. And what that could lead to is more of an awakening of people understanding that there's inevitability about this. This is what's going to happen to everyone. And how can we just treat it more with respect and acknowledge people's personal choices more so? I think there's always a different way to think about medicine, broader than we do traditionally. We're very narrow in our focus, what you teach in medical school. I wanted to know why New York State medical schools were not teaching about how we can alleviate people's pain without having opioids as the only place to go. Why aren't they also teaching people how to handle people in their care, whether you're a nurse, nurse practitioner, or a doctor?
3: Did you get a good answer to that?
6: No, I never get good answers, but I keep asking the question, right? I keep asking the question.
3: I appreciate anyone willing to ask hard questions, and I'm sure you do too. My thanks to Kathy Hochul, Suzanne O'Brien, Daniel Solmazy, and Al Roth. And thanks especially to you for listening. And coming up next time here on Freakonomics Radio, we get back to our series on games, and we ask a very simple question. Can backgammon save the world?
7: I haven't met a human being yet that plays backgammon that the game doesn't get under their skin. 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
3: That's next time on the show. Until then, take care of yourself. And if you can, someone else too.
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1: 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Northeast Corner is next. It's 1 o'clock.
0: Welcome to Northeast Corner. I'm Rich Kimble. And ahead on this week's show, one of the greatest voices in music, the great Judy Collins, talks with us about her farewell tour and her upcoming performance at the Stone Mountain Arts Center in Brownfield. Broadcaster Mike Toole will take a look at how the University of Maine hockey program is managing the changing landscape of college sports. We look at upcoming music events in the state with Amsel Ponte from the Portland Press Herald. And we'll pay a visit to actor-comedian Bruce McCullough, a founding member of the Canadian comedy troupe Kids in the Hall. Bruce is also a singer-songwriter who's just released a very funny new album entitled Dark Purple Slice. All that is coming up right after we get you caught up on the latest news from Maine Public and NPR.
1: Live from NPR News in Washington, I'm Nora Rahm. Iran's paramilitary Revolutionary Guard said today it launched drone and missile attacks against Bahrain and Kuwait to retaliate for U.S. airstrikes against the Islamic Republic. The attacks come despite the Memorandum of Understanding signed earlier this month, designed to bring about an end to the war. Iran is threatening to withdraw from the negotiations. Sporadic clashes have continued in southern Lebanon, despite a new framework agreement between Israel and the Lebanese government to end the fighting that has devastated large parts of Lebanon. NPR's Ruth Sherlock reports on the divided opinions in Lebanon over that agreement.
10: Some accept the framework agreement because they want the war to end at all costs. Others, like Frida Nuruddin, says it's a capitulation. She calls it the sale of South Lebanon.
11: They are selling South, and they give the Israeli part to do whatever they want. So that's why we came here, to say no.
10: The deal would have the Iran-backed militant group Hezbollah disarm before Israel leaves parts of South Lebanon that it has occupied. Hezbollah has rejected the deal entirely. And Nuruddin, who's from the south, says she doesn't believe that in practice Israel would withdraw from the land it holds. Ruth Sherlock, NPR News, Beirut.
1: New York Mayor Zohran Mamdani is being called a kingmaker of sorts after last week's Democratic primaries. He endorsed three progressive candidates who won, including two who beat Democratic congressional incumbents. He says the results show people want candidates who know what working people deserve.
12: We need to have a platform and a vision that doesn't sound as if it was cooked up by consultants, but instead one that you would say in response to someone who's asking, why can't I afford my rent? Why can't I afford my groceries? Why can't I afford my childcare?
1: Mamdani was interviewed on ABC's This Week. Democrats are hoping to pick up congressional seats in the midterm elections in November and perhaps to flip the House to Democratic control. On Wall Street, investors will be watching for an update on the U.S. job market this week. NPR's Scott Horsley reports.
13: Before they fire up their Independence Day barbecues, traders will take the temperature of the U.S. labor market. Employers added an average of 188,000 jobs a month in March, April, and May. Forecasters think June's hiring pace might be a little bit slower, but still strong enough to keep the unemployment rate in check. We'll find out on Thursday when the Labor Department delivers its monthly jobs report. Average wages were up 3.4% for the 12 months ending in May. That was not enough to keep pace with rising prices. The new Federal Reserve Chairman, Kevin Warsh, has promised to restore price stability. He's set to take part in a panel discussion with other central bankers in Portugal on Wednesday. Scott Horsley, NPR News, Washington.
1: This is NPR News. Kentucky Governor Andy Beshear says four people died in flooding in his state. Thunderstorms hit yesterday, causing floods that covered roads and inundated a section of the city of Richmond. Search and rescue teams are going door-to-door searching for anyone who may be trapped. A potentially dangerous heat wave is building in the Midwest and will scorch much of the East Coast and South by midweek. NPR's James Jones has more.
14: It's been a relatively cool start to summer for much of the East. That's about to change in a big way. By midweek, temperatures from Atlanta to New York City are expected to top 100. By Thursday, New York City could hit 103 and D.C. 105.
15: Everyone should be paying extra attention to this.
14: Bob Orovec is a meteorologist with the National Weather Service.
15: The heat stress or the heat risk is going to be extreme as we get towards Thursday, Friday, in the major metropolitan areas all along the East Coast, so it's going to be potentially very deadly.
14: Meanwhile, hot, dry weather and strong winds are turning parts of the West into a tinderbox. The Cottonwood Fire in southern Utah has scorched more than 92,000 acres. James Jones, NPR News.
1: Officials report three firefighters were killed yesterday while fighting wildfires along the Colorado-Utah border. During this World Cup, some soccer fans are looking back to the 1958 final between Brazil and Sweden, A 17-year-old named Pelé helped Brazil win and remains the youngest player to appear and to score in a World Cup final. The shirt he wore that day is going on the auction block tomorrow. Its estimated value is $6 million. I'm Nora Rahm, NPR News in Washington.
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0: I'm Rich Kimball, and this is Northeast Corner. Welcome in as we kick off our second year here on Maine Public. So glad to have you with us as we celebrate creativity and culture. And by the way, happy Father's Day to those who celebrate. Coming up, we'll talk with Amesel Ponte of the Portland Press-Herald, the very funny Bruce McCullough from Kids in the Hall, UMaine hockey broadcaster Mike Toole. But up first, Judy Collins is an iconic figure in American music with her sublime vocals and luminous presence.
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0: On Independence Day, she'll kick off the Sweet Judy Blue Eyes tour. But before that, she'll perform at Stone Mountain Arts Center in Brownfield on June 28th. And Judy Collins joins us on Northeast Corner.
18: I was looking back through the records. This is the third time you've been on with us. So if you want, it means I get to teach you the secret handshake.
19: Oh, okay. Can you text me?
18: Yeah, I'll do that. I'll do that. Well, so excited to see you'll be coming back here to Maine on the 28th at Stone Mountain Arts Center. It's such a great facility. I always think it's got to be a treat for artists because Carol and Jeff know how to take care of people.
19: The food is divine, I must say. And the music is great because they have a great place and they have a great sound system, so everybody's happy.
18: Yeah, it makes a difference when you have artists actually help design a facility.
19: Yes, exactly.
18: Well, you're kicking off the Sweet Judy Blue Eyes tour on Independence Day. And first of all, this is a pretty ambitious schedule you've got. How do you keep your energy going?
19: I don't know. I mean, I do what I do, and I'm pretty healthy, and I work out, and I eat properly. So for the most part, I'm going to be in good shape.
18: Now, is this actually a farewell tour?
19: No.
18: Good.
19: Nobody in my team wants me to say that, but, you know, I've been trained by a lot of people, like what were they called? Well, Peter, Paul, and Mary, and other artists who've done many, many farewell tours. So it sets an example.
18: You've got some wonderful friends joining you along the way, too. Our friend Roseanne Cash, Mary Chapin Carpenter, Bruce Coburn, Livingston Taylor, some very talented folks joining in.
19: Yes, I can't wait. I have a lot of fun with other artists. And so we worked it out so that I've got company on the road. not only great singing and pals, but also company on the road. So that's great.
18: Now, do you keep a similar set list for each show, or do you like to change it up as you go along?
19: Well, I like to change it up, and I do change it up, and I make sure that we don't, you know, repeat ourselves like a block of stone every single show. So I always try to mix it up. I try to change the jokes. I try to change, you know, where the songs are leading or what I can focus on. I often do a stint at the piano, just two songs, and my wonderful guitar and pedal steel player will join me on these quite often. And this past weekend, we did Bird on the Wire, which I haven't done for a long time. And we did Jimmy Webb's The Moon is a Harsh Mistress, which I haven't done in years. So when we do that, we add something for ourselves as well as the audience, you know, that they may not have heard this particular song for a while.
18: Now, will you do some songs from your wonderful Spellbound album?
19: Absolutely. We're definitely doing Girl from Colorado, and we're doing Spellbound itself, and a few more.
18: Are you doing any more songwriting these days? Do you have time to get that in with all the touring?
19: You know, I have some songs in my to-finish list, and I'm very happy with them, and I think they'll kick off the ideas. And I think I have to go back to doing what my husband suggested in 2018 or 19. By the way, Lewis died, as you may know, in 2024.
18: Didn't he challenge you to write a poem every day?
19: Yeah, he challenged me. And so I wrote a poem every day, and I did 365 poems. I would never do it again. But I might have to, because that's what got this off the ground. It got Spellbound off the ground, and it got a book of poetry off the ground. And he was right. And so I'm not so unhappy about, I may have to go back into that routine so that I really do get something out of it. I have a couple things, as I said, enough to start get me going. And so we'll see where it all goes.
18: We're talking with Judy Collins. Who was it who encouraged you to first write your own songs?
19: My husband. No, it was Leonard Cohen. And I met him in 1966, and I hadn't written anything in that. I'd started making records. I was with Elektra, and my first record with Elektra was in 1961. So I had a number of albums before, and it was wonderful territory, because I did some extraordinary things like some songs that people would not have known. Occasionally, I would do something very different, unusual. But when I met with Leonard, one of the things he said to me was, I don't understand why you're not writing your own songs. And so I turned and went to the next room and sat down at the piano and played Since You've Asked, which was my first song. And I've never stopped writing songs, thank God. So the trick is to change the poetry structure into a lyric. And they're different, you know, they're not the same thing. Poems and lyrics are not the same. So taking poetry, for instance, even trying to set, you know, classic poetry to music is not always very successful. I don't find it so. But if you get lucky, you can do a job with them.
18: Your career to me has been so amazing, because you have thrown out the whole notion of genres. If someone had said back in the 60s or 70s, I think Judy Collins is going to have a huge bluegrass record. I'm not sure anybody would have believed that, but those labels simply haven't applied to you over the years.
19: No, well, I've been very lucky. Well, I grew up with a combination of so much different kinds of music. Since I was a pianist and I played the classical things that pianists always play, plus the fact that we always listened to Chopin and Debussy and Brahms and so on. So we were always, and my father was a great singer and also a pretty good songwriter, and he had a radio show for 30 years, and in it he would do all kinds of things. He'd do the pop wonderful songs from the Broadway shows, but he'd write his own songs. There were some successful songs with his. He wrote a song about Colorado when we got there, because he was moved. You know, he's a blind man who said, you know, he looked around and he said it was one of the most beautiful places he ever saw. And But he was a very good poet and a very good songwriter. And he had a very interesting and ongoing life as a radio personality, as a singer. And he did, of course, live shows for different organizations and different situations. So I was around this all the time, and it was very motivating for me because I'd hear something that was different that I loved, and I figured I had to do it.
18: You have done what I think is the definitive version of Send In the Clowns. And if I remember the story, I think Sondheim wrote that originally with the understanding that Glynis Johns would record it. And
19: that's right.
18: She had a very unique vocal style, but you took that song and made it your own. How did you do that?
19: Well, I was just lucky. And I was, where was I? The show came out in 73. And yeah, I was here. And my friend who when I met Leonard, he introduced me to a couple of his women friends, including Nancy Bacall and Yaffa Lerner. Nancy Bacall was a filmmaker. She was wonderful. She and I became, you know, very, very close. And she sent me over. She was living in the neighborhood, and she sent me over a copy of Little Night Music. No, is that right?
18: Yeah, that's right. Yep.
19: And she wrote me a note and said, put the needle on the cut and listen to this song and then call me. Well, I didn't call her. I called Hal Prince because I knew the name. And so I said, oh, my God, you have this wonderful song on your record here. And he said, yeah, it's good. It's a good song. And he said, about 200 people have recorded it. Well, I said, I don't care. I mean, I've recorded songs that are probably 1,000 years old. So I might have, you know, I will record it. I will have to. And I said, who should be the orchestrator? And he said, Jonathan Tunick. He orchestrated the theater piece. So he should probably. And Jonathan and I have been friends ever since. And I've done a lot of different things with him, not only the orchestral background of Sending the Clowns, which couldn't have been better. But, you know, we kind of smile because Sondheim always liked to think that Frank Sinatra had the hit. And so Jonathan and I get together and we talk about the fact that Frank Sinatra didn't get the hit.
18: Well, you also managed to have a top 40 hit with Amazing Grace, speaking of songs that have been around forever. When did that become a standard part of your live shows?
19: Well, I learned it. My grandmother had sung it. She was from the South. And she knew it, and I knew it from her singing. So in 1969, I was part of an encounter group in New York, and one of the people who was involved in the group was my producer. And one night he said to me, you know, people are kind of edgy and they seem uncomfortable. Why don't you sing a song? And so I sang Amazing Grace. And the next day he said, we have to record that, which we did. And then my record company was so stunned that it was this old hymn, which became, I think there were 70 weeks that it happened in England on the radio. And it was something like that in the States too. It went viral and everybody started doing it. I got a call from my publisher in England who worked with the Scots Pipers, and they were doing a version of it.
18: That's right.
19: And he said to them, that's Judy's version. And they said, oh, no. They said, oh, no, I'll put it on and I'll show you that it's, which is why I got a big check in the mail.
18: Being outspoken and standing up for what's right has been such an important part of your story. Do you feel that it's it's a responsibility for artists with the platform that they have to speak out when they see injustice.
19: Well, I think everybody should, not just artists, but people who have a platform, as you said. Those of us who have a platform and speak out pretty much are listened to. But I think nowadays that everybody's speaking out, and it's quite, I mean, you have these wonderful marches, and people go out and they talk and they call people and they make their desires known, what they don't like and what they do like. So I think it's a pretty heavy duty time for interaction because of all the things that we have now, all of the means of communication that make it possible for us to gather together and also to listen to one another. And I try to do that. I have what I call the roses ceremony. I for many, many years, I have had two dozen red roses in a vase underneath the piano, underneath the harp of the piano. And mostly everybody's looked at them for years. And one day last spring, after I finished singing Amazing Grace, I picked up the microphone and I started singing Where Have All the Flowers Gone? And then I picked up all these roses and started, and everybody was on their feet at this point. And I was reaching out over the edge of the stage and tossing out these roses. We de-thorn the roses.
18: Good.
19: So nobody gets hurt. And it's been, and then we all sing, who knows, where have all the flowers gone? The whole audience sings it. So to me, it's a way to end. And I also mentioned Pete Seeger and you know, let's try to harness something good while we're at it.
18: That's great advice for all of us right there. Judy Collins returns to Maine, Stone Mountain Arts Center on June 28th. Catch her on the road. You can go to the website, judycollins.com, for more information about this wonderful Sweet Judy Blue Eyes tour that's coming up. It is always a delight to talk with you. Thank you for being with us.
19: Thank you so much. It's a pleasure, Rich Kimball.
18: The great Judy Collins on Northeast Corner. See Judy at Stone Mountain Arts Center on June 28th, and she'll also be back in Maine at the Criterion Theater in Bar Harbor on August 16th. Mike Toole is a longtime University of Maine hockey broadcaster who returns to the show to explain why he thinks the program is spending their money wisely in this new age of college athletics. So, Mike, a big picture here, the world of college sports, well, it's changed a little bit since back in the day when all you had to do was just go find the best players and coach them up a little bit.
20: Yeah, it certainly has, Rich. It's been the landscape has really changed the last few years. Everyone knows that because, first of all, inflation. Second of all, the competitive landscape has changed dramatically. NIL money, all those things. So I stumbled across an article that was written by a guy a couple weeks ago that kind of chronicled or pointed out. And the website's called Extra Points, and Matt Brown wrote this on the 26th of May. And in that, he lists all of the schools, and they're just public schools, because Freedom of Information Act, you can get, you know, what you need, but you can't get it from the private schools. And in college hockey, there's a lot of private schools that are, you know, really good. BU, BC, Denver. You know, so they're not in the study, but, you know, maybe that's not a fair comparison anyway. So Maine's a state school. Where does Maine rank in terms of how much money they spent? And then further in the report, he talks about the revenue that was brought in. So there's a couple of takeaways that I thought were interesting that I wanted to get out there. I wrote up a little, op-ed piece, if you will. I thought I'd post it to my Facebook page, and it got some good engagement. It's actually, I got a couple of texts from people just saying TDLR or TLDR. Too long, did not read.
18: Well, I read it, but I thought, hey, you know what? For those who don't want to read, let's let Mike talk to us about it here and open people's eyes. And let's start with where Maine ranks nationwide. And again, this doesn't include those private schools that don't have to report. But yeah, Maine is 13th nationwide in spending. Fiscal year 25, we're talking $3.48 million in operating expenses, which probably to the casual fan sounds like a lot.
20: It is a lot. It's real money. So, you're right. 13 out of 26 public schools. There's 64 schools in Division I college hockey. So, you know, you just don't know what the other schools are spending. And I would imagine Denver's budget is pretty robust just based on, you know, their whole circumstance. I mean, their coach, all that. BU, BC, probably same thing.
18: I think Notre Dame's probably got a little money to spend.
20: Probably got a few bucks in their coffers that they could throw towards ice hockey. Yeah, Arizona State when all that. Anyway, Arizona's a publicly traded school. But so Maine's 13 out of 26 public schools. So the first takeaway I thought that was important is that they and you hear from the fan base, how can we compete with all this money? And, you know, it, to some degree, that is true. But Maine is very competitive in what they spend, right in line with, you know, schools close to them, Nebraska, Minnesota, Western Michigan. We're outspending Connecticut, which is kind of amazing. Mm. So you know, we're in the competitive middle of the pack. So that, you know, that is, and there's no direct correlation. Spending more money doesn't buy you championships, you know. So I think Maine has enough of a budget that they can compete. The other takeaway from this article, further down, it talks about the revenues that come in. And Maine is actually profitable. Their profit margin is, they made over $1 million. So what I would take out of that is Maine is being very judicious and efficient and, you know, they're good stewards of capital in what they, you know, what they spend and then versus what they bring in. So I think fans can look at what their budget is and say, okay, you know, we're not the top, but you don't have to be the top. We're competitive and the money that they're bringing in, you know, is being spent well. It's, you know, to be profitable is a little bit of an outlier. If you look at the top 10, a couple of schools make money, like Minnesota made about $2 million over what they spent. North Dakota was profitable, but Arizona State was in the hole $2.5 million. Penn State in the hole $2.3 million. Michigan State was one of the top schools in terms of revenue, but they lost $4 million. Maine simply cannot do that. We all know that.
18: So what you're saying is a certified financial analyst here, Maine's getting a pretty good return on their investment.
20: Which I am not a certified financial analyst. I am in the money game, and I can tell you profit is better than a loss.
18: Okay. I even knew that.
20: Yeah. But, you know, you have to take everything in context, Rich. So, you know, these schools that are just spending gobs of money, like, you know, Minnesota, well, they haven't won the title in a long time and they're spending a lot of money to do it. They are turning a profit, though. But the point is, Maine is an outlier. Maine is spending a very significant amount of money, and they are turning a profit. Now, we know Maine hockey carries a lot of things in the athletic department at UMaine. And so there's that aspect of it. But I think when you're assessing the effectiveness of a program, are you competitive? Are you offering a great student-athlete experience? Are you offering a great fan experience? You got to check all those boxes. And if you can do it without, you know, blowing your brains out fiscally, I think that's fantastic. Mm. And I just think it needs to be understood out there. And I think the fan base, you know how any fan base can be, not just Maine. People get a little squirrely sometimes. Oh, we need to spend more, or, oh, the ticket prices are too high, or, yeah, whatever. People always find something to, you know, maybe complain about a little bit.
18: Right. We're talking about Mike Tool. Let me ask you, Zan, you may not know the answer. I know I don't. That budget for Maine, that $3.48 million or so, does that include any NIL money, or is that separate?
20: That is separate, my friend.
18: Okay.
20: NIL, do you know what it stands for?
18: Name, image, and likeness.
20: No one is loyal.
18: Well, yes, there is that. Yes. Well, that is the changing face of college athletics too. And I don't
20: even get me started. I know.
18: We see it in football all the time. You find this young guy that it was out there in the weeds and nobody else recruited or other people did, but you found a way to convince him to come to Maine. As soon as he has success, who comes knocking on the door? The schools with the big paycheck that say, hey, thanks for getting that guy to our level. Now we're going to take him.
20: Now we're going to take him off your hands and pay him, you know, more money than you could hope to afford. And so, yeah. So the numbers do not include NIL. And that's another important point. That's a completely separate issue. And for Maine, it's raised privately. It's literally Coach Barr goes out there and he's the CEO of this corporate entity. And so he's out there in the community raising money through, you know, contacts and, you know, through private businesses. And there have been some high profile donors. And that's completely separate. Now, there's a whole other can of worms around NIL for sure, because as I said, you know, people used it. Nobody stays, or there's a potential at least for not staying. I think Maine also learned a big lesson this year about the dark side of this. Well, is there a bright side? I don't know. But the dark side of this is, you pay some people the wrong people, let's say, or people that aren't that, you know, the right attitude. If you got a poor attitude and you think you're entitled, and I'm not going to name any names, but Maine fans kind of know who we're talking about.
18: You still need to find guys, even though you're enticing them, you're getting them here, you're maybe giving them money, but you still want guys that are team players.
20: Character, Rich.
18: Yeah.
20: Character. It's paramount. In this age of NIL, it's almost as important as the talent, maybe in some cases more important. If you're already kind of full of yourself and feeling entitled, throwing money at a person like that, a kid like that, just makes you more of what you already are. And so if you're already thinking you're kind of butt stuff and you come in here and now you're getting money, and here's another thing. Okay. Law of unintended consequences. I was talking with Coach Barr, as we do before every game. About midway through the season, he was talking about, you know, we got some culture problems. And, that was a big issue with the team all year long. And so when you've got only a few players getting paid and their attitude and their work habits are not what they should be, the other guys are looking at those guys going, well, this is the hot, you know, the hot player, and he's not putting out. Why should I? So, I think Maine learned a big lesson about paying people and making sure that, and I don't know how you do it. I mean, I know how we do it when we're hiring around here. You know, we have a process for sort of figuring out what kind of person they are. We want to know about their unique talents and gifts, but we also want to know their values. We want to know what kind of person they are. Are they a cultural fit? So I think Maine learned a big lesson about paying people sort of sight unseen from a cultural standpoint. Of course, there's a lot out there on tape in terms of their talent and their stats and all that. And yeah. But the vetting process has to extend further than, can you put the puck in the net?
18: That's Mike Tool on Northeast Corner. I'm Rich Kimball. Bruce McCullough is a founding member of the brilliant Canadian comedy troupe Kids in the Hall. On his own, also a successful actor, director, comedian, and singer-songwriter with a funny new album called Dark Purple Slice.

0: frustration.
1: Producer Kerry Haskell joined me as we welcome Bruce McCullough back to the show.
2: Yeah, it was percolating then, and then I sort of, and when you gave me sort of positive encouragement, the first person in my life who ever did that, I decided that I was actually going to do it. Like, had you been my father, who knows what I would have done with my life?
1: Well, I think that probably goes for both of us. How would you?
2: Yes, of course.
1: How would you describe the overall theme of Dark Purple Slice?
2: Well, you know, there's a lot of a bit of darkness, but there's some hope in it, which is how I'm feeling about the world right now. You know, we can say rock masterpiece, although let's let the Rolling Stones say that when they review it. No, it's the theme is like that there's some times out there, and let's discuss them, and we'll get through.

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1: Well, I guess I am. you always buy for whatever. Break up the troop, and like Dave is Dave's got great timing. I actually guess I can write some jokes. I'm doing a stage show as well, a sort of companion piece. And at one point I say, I tell three great weird jokes. I'll tell you one: ever get so lonely that you go to the dentist just to be touched, which I think the record in a different way. And a couple other jokes, and I go, I love those jokes more than my children. And I think I do. So maybe I'm appreciating jokes. I think as a young man, I thought, why do we need jokes? Can't we just be funny? Well, no, jokes are kind of fun, too.
2: Let me play a little something here from the album with, another friend of our show joining.
3: Wow. Is life ever amazing? Just think about it, Kevin. The universe has conspired to create a number of miracles and magic to create, of all things, you.
4: Yes, but life is also kind of boring, too.
3: That it is, my friend. That it is. So if you ever get down,
4: guilty as charged,
3: then just sing, this happened.

0: little suckers like us. The world is so foul.
1: Kevin McDonald joining you there for Life is for Living. Carrie, that has kind of a New Orleans feel to it there.
2: The music, yeah, definitely has the peppiness of a New Orleans song. It's the whole album is. It's tough to narrow down a favorite, but I got to say that one is in my top three or four from the album.
3: Well, thank you, and also to be compared to, like, I'm doing music from New Orleans. I mean, we knew I was a working class genius, but I'm expanding, you know. exponentially right now.
1: I have to ask you, Bruce, how'd you go about putting yourself in the mind of a bomb-sniffing dog?
3: Yeah, Maggie the bomb-sniffing dog, which is a lot of people's favorite. I actually performed that at the Rivoli, which is our seminal old club, for the first time, and I looked down and there was two women in the front row crying because they thought it was sort of, you know, the idea of a bomb-sniffing dog not being touched, or they don't get a treat because they don't find anything and they don't get to be touched. I don't know. I can put myself in the mind of anything that's sad or has a little heart that needs help, be it an object or certainly a dog. And that was one, like, that, you know, when you talk about process, that just poured out of me. I sort of wrote it in one. You know, other things you labor over and maybe you had the idea for a few years and it never sparked. But that was one, like, oh, I'm writing something about Maggie the bomb sniffing dog. I had no idea I needed to do that.
1: I mean, your songs often are very cinematic, I feel like. And maybe my favorite of those on the album is what starts as the sweet love story of Small Girl, which definitely takes a twist at the end.
3: Yes, I fall in love with a woman who works in a tiny library. She's a tiny librarian. And then she breaks up with me because I'm not well endowed enough. and she gets snatched by a crow at the end, which is sort of a, you know, kind of an open end. You know, she could have a great life with the crow, or the crow could eat her. Who's to say?
1: She got what was coming to her, I think.
3: Yeah. Yeah, maybe. I don't know.
1: Has sobriety really made you? Has sobriety made you boring and grumpy?
3: Yeah, but then I drink again. I just that is another one that poured out of me. Sobriety has made me boring and grumpy and a little bit mean. You know, it's a conversation that all my friends and I are having. It's a line in one of my things, which is never drink so much that you have to stop drinking. And so, you know, there's all these sober months and sober Sundays and, like, can we just, you know, and of course some people can't drink and I understand that, but can't we drink sometimes and then not drink a lot of other times? So I think, and I have, especially when I've had to, like, film something and my ego makes me stop drinking or go on tour, I've had, you know, months and months of not having a drink, and I go,

0: it's kind of a superpower. And then you go, am I dull now? So that's what that song's about.
1: As a resident of a small city that has at least a couple of them, boy, do I love Sad Mall.
0: Yeah, and I'm going to be doing a video of that in a couple of weeks, because it's just, it's one that I get sent so many Sad Malls on Insta. What is your Sad Mall? Do you know the name of it, or are you just...
1: Well, we have two. We have the Bangor Mall, which there are tumbleweeds blowing through that. And then near the airport mall, which is, they don't even have an Orange Julius anymore.
2: Yeah.
0: Oh, my God.
2: I feel like the airport mall was the first Sad Mall in Bangor. And then about 5 years or so later, Bangor Mall joined them in that category.
0: So you've got a few.
1: Yeah.
0: Well,
1: oh, yeah.
0: America's got a few, and so does Canada. But I've also, that was one piece I love, because I've been getting a lot of interest from it. But ever so, I've had about maybe five people from different malls going, we're trying our best and we're doing our best here. And I just, you're like, no, that's the last thing I want to do, is feel like I hurt anyone. All I want to do is celebrate the Sad Mall and get it some energy, you know?
2: It's funny that you mentioned you're already working on a video for it, because I played it for my wife, who is a big fan of your stuff as well, and hadn't heard it yet. And she's like, I want to see the video of that song.
0: Yeah. So we will do it just for your wife. And please understand, I'm not trying to steal her from you. I mean, it might not be that hard, but I still am not going to do it. There's the bro code. But I will hold up a sign. What's her name? Diane? I'll hold up a sign that says, leave him for me, Diane, in the middle of the video. It will seem like a non sequitur, but it will be a little hint to her.
2: Yeah. Loretta would appreciate that, I'm sure. Yes.
0: Okay. So it'll be Loretta. Thank you for that information.
1: I loved it. I wasn't sure where it was going, and then I was happy it went where I thought it might, my parents' house.
0: Yeah, I do that as part of my live show as well, that accompanies of the same name. It's pretty wild for people, especially in the places that aren't like, you know, not the hippest cities, but are more working class. I don't know. You know, when I say my mom taught me to love by not loving me, they just go, you know, but I think it's uplifting that, you know, it's also obviously about being free of your parents, which I have felt. You know, I've often quipped that my dad dying was a nuisance compared to my dog dying. And so, you know, that song is really about, it's just stupid, of course, but it's like getting past your parents and, you know, what we're all dealing with, or a lot of people are dealing with, it's raining parents, older sick parents. So, you know, it's kind of a celebration of your young parents, and it's good that you've moved past them.
1: Carrie, what was it? You were saying maybe your favorite, or one of your favorites, is songs that didn't make the record.
2: Yeah, I really love that one. It's like a little mini album in just one song. I really, really enjoyed that.
0: Oh, well, thank you. That's something I, again, do love. And then I actually texted my colleague, Craig Northey, who was the producer and co-writer and a bunch of this stuff. And because last night I actually had a dream, which is there are no secret tracks on this record that we would put, just, you know, maybe when we do a special one, we'll record that. Because I think that's another companion piece of, like, there ain't no secret track on this record, you know, could be another surreal, fun idea. But thank you for that.
1: Yeah, speaking of Craig, you got his daughter helping out on the album, Sean Cullen. We mentioned Kevin McDonald. You rounded up some talented folks.
0: Yes, and the great Laura Silovitz, who sings Sad Mall with me. And Sean Cullen, who people may or may not know where you are, was in a band called Corky and the Juice Pigs. And he actually did what we did, which we also have on the record, I'm Not Crazy, I Just Lost My Glasses. So he was also on camera for the, what we call laughingly, the reboot of The Kids in the Hall on Amazon, I guess 3 years ago now.
1: That was 3 years ago? That hurts.
0: I think so. Maybe it was last week. I don't know anymore. I'm just going to go to a Sad Mall.
1: I thought of you recently, Bruce. I watched the wonderful four-part documentary on the Tragically Hip.
0: Yeah. Thank you for that. They were wonderful friends of mine. I directed my music at work, sort of an under appreciated, great, tragically hip song. And I actually, in my show that I'm doing now, I actually, using gallows humor, I tell some stories about Gore Downie, the lead singer who we lost to cancer, and how hilarious he is, and how we're using our dark humor to get through, which of course is the spine of this record. And it's, you know, I read the email where I'm accusing him of going on tour just for the money, and that he's not sick at all, and that he's a phony and stuff, and him quipping back and forth with me. It's kind of a love letter to dark humor, I think.
2: Dark humor, it isn't, not everybody gets it, but it is really a wonderful coping mechanism, I guess, is what I'm searching for. I know I tend to rely on it more often, and luckily my wife understands it. Some of my friends don't always.
0: Well, you know, as I want to remark, is that it's like, it's not, we're not making fun of the things that happen to us. We're trying to process them. And, you know, as evidenced in Parents' House, my sister was instructed to and did send me a tombstone emoji when my mom passed. And of course you go, oh, I got the bleak news, but I got a little laugh with it because I know that Heather is laughing, my sister, on the other end of it. And so I think it gets us through. You know, I just thought of a line yesterday, which I haven't tried yet, but it's like, people always say, oh, this is going to be funny in the future. I think this is funny right now.
1: Bruce McCullough on Northeast Corner. 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It's time for The Best Thing, which this week features the fabulous Amesel Ponte of the Portland Press Herald. Amesel, I'm not great at math, but by my calculations, it's officially been summer for about 8.5 hours now. So happy summer to you.
3: It's not the heat, it's the humidity, and whatever was happening with the weather, I'm very here for.
1: Well, yeah, and of course, summer in Maine is a funny thing. It doesn't pay much attention to the calendar. The beautiful weather often arrives in what might on the calendar be midsummer, but as a lifetime Mainer, I will take September and October every year. I love that time.
3: Oh, that's my fall is my, I'm an autumnal Amesel. Like that is my time to shine. However, I also, we're throwing our arms around summer because as far as concerts go, it's a very busy season.
1: Well, yeah. And you've highlighted some big ones for us. So tell us what's coming up to circle on our calendar.
3: Well, obviously I can't smile without you and neither can anybody else because Barry Manilow on his farewell tour, Cross Insurance Arena, July 3rd. I actually interviewed a fan. Story's coming out in a couple of weeks who sang with him on stage like 40 years ago and hopes to sing again with him at the same venue, which is just incredible. You know, Barry Manilow he's a cancer survivor. He's been through a lot and he's still singing. He's still doing his thing. I think it's going to be a really special night in Portland. If people think they're going to hear the same Barry Manilow they heard in the 1970s, like it's not so much managing expectations, more like respecting that people age and people go through health stuff. Like Joni Mitchell sounds different now, and that is okay. They still have a right to earn a living, to do what they love, and to share their art with the world. So I, for one, am very excited about this show.
1: Well, and with Manilow, and I think it's the same for a lot of people who have been doing this for a while. Yeah, you go to hear the songs and the voice, but part of it is that incredible showmanship as well.
3: Yeah, the Copacabana live. I mean, can you imagine Mandy hearing any of these songs live? I just cannot even.
1: Mm-hmm. And doing it on my birthday, so thank you, Barry.
3: It's the day after my birthday, I'm going to just ride the wave like the whole weekend. Yeah, exactly. then we're gonna jump from that to Joe Jackson. I bought my spouse tickets to this the second they went on sale. I think we're in like the first or second row. That's the State Theater, July 11th, where I saw Joe several years ago. He's got a new record out. Mm. He's phenomenal live. I'd have only seen him once before. Holy smokes, what a performer. His band is great. He's a tremendous pianist, which is not new information. That is going to be, there are a few tickets left. I don't think it's quite sold out yet. That's going to be awesome. Or on that very same night, you can venture to the wonderful Snow Pond Center for the Arts, specifically the Bowl in the Pines in Sydney, to see Alison Krauss and Union Station. I mean, do I need to even unpack that? That's going to be a wonderful show. Right?
1: Absolutely. I've seen Allison solo and I've seen her with Union Station and they're both great.
3: And then 4 days later, Right, at July 15th, at same thing at the Bull in the Pines, Ziggy Marley's Brightside Tour. That is going to be awesome. And let me just sneak in, and I'm going to throw it into reverse. Same venue up in Sydney, Trombone Shorty and Orleans Avenue. That's going to be freaking spectacular.
1: Have you been to Bowl in the Pines?
3: I have been to Bowl in the Pines. I saw Indigo Girls and Melissa Etheridge, double bill, one of the greatest nights of my life. And if anyone was there, I'm the one that started the sing-along of the Four Non Blondes song, What's Up, before that show started. That was all me, I swear to God. I think they've added seats. I've had friends who've gone and said, I think they've put seats down front, which is great. I love that place. I love everyone who works here. That is completely awesome. But I'm going to quickly rewind. Weird Al Yankovic, who I saw fall off the State Theater stage and quickly recover many years ago. And he's just a treasure. That's July 19th, Main Savings Amphitheater up in Bangor. That is going to be so awesome. So, so awesome. I almost can't stand it.
1: Amesel Ponte with us talking music here on Northeast Corner. What else have you got for us
3: You asked. I can't go to this show, and I think I'm going to be on my way to the Newport Folk Festival, so I'm a little bit devastated. July 23rd, Main Savings Amphitheater. Now, look, I'm not a huge Romantics fan, but I respect that people like them. Like, what I like about you, I understand. But the other two bands, oh my God, Toto. Can you imagine hearing Africa Live? I cannot. Rosanna and Christopher Cross. I'm still mad at myself that I didn't go see him at Aura a couple years ago. I think maybe right before the pandemic. That's going to be awesome. Sailing. I mean, if you get caught between the moon and New York City, you know, I know it's crazy, Rich, but it's true. but I will be in town. I'm hyperventilating. I've been hyperventilating for 4 months. Tori Amos, Merrill Auditorium. I checked. There is a tiny smattering of tickets left. That is July 29th. She's got an unbelievable new record out. I have been a fan since Little Earthquakes, since seeing her at the Tiny Little Iron Horse in Northampton in 1992. Worship the ground she walks on, everything she does. That's awesome. And then 2 days later, it will have barely cooled off at Merrill Auditorium. And then August 1st, very, very special show, Herbie Hancock. I have a feeling I don't need to tell you.
1: Wow.
3: Well into his 80s, absolutely tremendous. He is just, I don't even know what to say about Herbie Hancock. He's just one of the greatest performers of our lifetime, recording artist, the whole thing. He's just unbelievable.
1: That's fantastic. I didn't know that was coming.
3: I'm going to keep going. We've got Guster on the Ocean at Thompson's Point, August 8th and 9th. Guster, Iron and Wine, tremendous. Watch House, many other great acts. Here we go. We're kicking into high gear. Billy Idol, and they've just announced the opening act is going to be Devo. So a lot of people are freaking out, like my friend Beth is freaking out over that. That's August 11th at the Main Savings Amphitheater up in Bangor. And then I have to take a cleansing breath, moment of dead air, because I don't want to faint while on the radio. Brandi Carlile. August 13th, Cross Insurance Arena, her first time playing at that venue.
1: Got my tickets.
3: The show. Me too. Human Tour. I even splurged. I spent every single dime I had. I got a good seat and a sound check pass. It's fine. Mortgage can wait.
1: Yes.
3: August 13th, her Human Tour. I saw it in Boston in February. One of the most tremendous live shows I've ever seen. And some people are, why isn't she doing outside? No, this needs to be indoor. You'll understand why. It's phenomenal. But 3 days later, Thompson's Point, August 16th, Lake Street Dive. There's a couple shows. This one, there's still tickets left. There are a few bands better than that's a party than Lake Street Dive. That's going to be awesome. And then on the 25th, back at Thompson's Point, we are knee deep in August now, Indigo Girls. Now, Indigo Girls, a fan forever. And they are Amy Ray and Emily Saliers. And Emily Saliers recently disclosed in a very public and poignant way that she has a couple of things going on with her vocals, including an essential tremor. And the band is doing everything they can to keep the shows going, added a little more backing vocals type of stuff. I don't know if they're going to continue to tour after this. Their future is uncertain. If you're on the fence, get off the fence and get a ticket while you still can. That's August 25th at Thompson's Point. You can head back there September 5th, Sierra Ferrell, Thompson's Point. Nice. That'll be awesome. And then the very next day, I mean, people, you just sleep over in the parking lot as far as I'm concerned. It's Ghostland. That is the return of Ghost of Paul Revere. They wisely rebanded. Future Birds also on the bill. Weekend Friends and Michaela Davis. I've got two more shows. LCD Sound System. September 9th, Thompson's Point. That is incredible that this band, they're just icons. People are losing their minds over this. And then September 11th, we're back at the Bull in the Pines in Sydney for Lucas Nelson with Molly Tuttle. Hello, goodbye, whoa, good evening.
1: Man, love me some Molly Tuttle.
3: And, you know, and before I sign off, I can't emphasize enough. This is just a tiny little bit. There's a gazillion venues I haven't even mentioned. Stone Mountain, Jonathan's. Jonathan's celebrating their 50th anniversary. Stone Mountain, their 20th anniversary. You've got Vinegar Hill in Arundel, One Longfellow Square, Space, Blue, the Athwaitian. I mean, it goes on. Waterville Opera House, Camden Opera House, Boothbay Opera House, Rockland Strand. I mean, you know, it goes on and on and on, to quote Stephen Bishop. And not to mention all the cities and towns that are having all these patio and by the river type of concert series. It's awesome. A lot going on this summer.
1: Well, we love getting the inside scoop from you, Amsel, as always. Some great ones coming up. We appreciate you keeping us up to date. And we'll do a little like a midsummer check-in and see how things are going.
3: And you know what? I'm still going to be hyperventilating over Brandi Carlile and Indigo Girls, and I can't wait to renew my enthusiasm. Thank you so much for having me on. I love talking about this stuff with you, Rich.
1: Amsel Ponte reminding us that getting out to see live music could be the best thing you do in the weeks ahead. Thanks to Amsel, Bruce McCullough, Mike Toole, and the wonderful Judy Collins for joining us. Next week, we'll talk with Mike Campbell from Tom Petty and the Heartbreakers, Amy Petrin of Portland Ovations, Andrew Mayer from Acadia Repertory Theater, and entertainer John Davidson. Northeast Corner is produced by Carrie Haskell for Downtown Productions. I'm Rich Kimball. We'll talk again next Sunday here on Maine Public.

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0: 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Kelly Corrigan Wonders is next. It's 2 o'clock.
3: Welcome to Kelly Corrigan Wonders. I'm Kelly Corrigan, and today I am wondering with two of my favorite thought partners so far, the remarkable actress Claire Danes, and my friend Kate Bowler, who teaches at the Divinity School at Duke. She's written several New York Times bestsellers, and she has a great podcast. In this episode, you'll hear us talk about the various ways we get off track. What kinds of things make us feel beautiful? What kinds of things make us feel gross? What kinds of things make us want to get up and try again the next day? Our conversation is based on a book called Life Worth Living, A Guide to What Matters Most. The authors of that book, Miroslav Volf, Matthew Crosman, and Ryan McAnally-Lentz, are Yale professors who have been teaching a class called Life Worth Living for 10 years now. So join us. We'll be right back with Kelly Corrigan Wonders.
4: Live from NPR News in Washington, I'm Nora Rahm. The search continues in Venezuela for tens of thousands of people still believed to be missing after twin earthquakes last week. More than 1,400 people are confirmed dead. NPR's Fernando Naro reports from Caracas.
5: Across the street from the coastline, search and rescue teams worked on city block after city block of collapsed or heavily damaged buildings. Junior Laya and Jesus Gallardo sit on the shade across the street from a shattered building. They're covered in dust and are eating arepas and rice.
6: Tengo primo perdido, familia, hermano.
5: I have family members missing, my brother and some cousins, Gallardo says.
6: No sabemos nada. Tenemos más de cuatro días buscándolos ya.
5: We don't know anything about them. We've been looking for them for 4 days. It's a hot and humid day. Helicopters buzz in the sky. People wait next to damaged structures, hoping to hear news of anyone who might get pulled from the rubble.
4: NPR's Fernando Naro. Ukraine hit Russia's oil refineries again this weekend as part of a long-range drone strike campaign to weaken Russia's ability to wage war. NPR's Joanna Kakissis reports from Kyiv. Russia also continued its near-daily attacks on Ukrainian cities.
7: Writing on social media, Ukrainian President Volodymyr Zelensky said the long-range drone strikes targeting Russian oil and military infrastructure are aimed at reducing the resources fueling Russia's war. This brings us one step closer to peace, he wrote. Zelensky said Ukrainian drones hit one Russian oil refinery about 186 miles from the front line and another one more than 400 miles away from the border. Russian authorities said one person was killed and another injured in the second strike. Meanwhile, Russian drones damaged a major pharmaceutical manufacturer in Kyiv. Joanna Kakissis, NPR News, Kyiv.
4: Representative Julia Letlow won Louisiana's Republican nomination for U.S. Senate yesterday. NPR's Matt Bloom reports.
8: Letlow defeated State Treasurer John Fleming in a runoff after the two finished ahead of Senator Bill Cassidy in the GOP primary in May. Trump backed Letlow in an effort to oust Cassidy, who voted to convict Trump on impeachment charges in 2021. Letlow, a former college administrator and ardent Trump supporter, has been in the House since 2021. Her husband, Luke Letlow, died from COVID-19 complications after being elected to Congress in 2020, and she won a special election to fill the seat. Letlow has promised to work in lockstep with Trump to advance his agenda. She'll face the Democratic nominee winner, Jamie Davis, a farmer and former parish official from Northeast Louisiana. Matt Bloom, NPR News, New Orleans.
4: This is NPR News. House Speaker Mike Johnson says he plans to send a housing bill to the White House tomorrow. Both chambers had approved it last week, but President Trump refused to sign it, saying Congress must first pass his proposals to tighten election laws, which under the Constitution are the responsibility of the states. Sending the bill to the White House starts the clock. If the president does nothing and Congress is in session, the bill becomes law in 10 days. The State Department has created a commemorative passport book featuring an image of the president alongside the Declaration of Independence. Villa Marks reports.
9: President Trump on Friday posted a rendering on his social media platform of the new limited edition U.S. passport, describing how the document says, "Welcome, but be good." The White House had previewed the concept in April, calling it the Patriot Passport and describing it as limited edition and stamped for America 250. The State Department confirmed it has created a commemorative version of the standard passport book to mark the 250th anniversary of the founding of the U.S. The document features custom artwork and enhanced images on the front, back, and inside covers and carries all the same advanced security features as a regular U.S. passport. For NPR News, I'm Willem Marks.
4: France's public health agency reports a surge in deaths, more than 1,000 people more than usual, during the heat wave that has gripped Europe for more than a week. In Germany, authorities found a way to cool off tourists at the Brandenburg Gate in Berlin. They used water cannons, usually used to disperse unruly protesters, to spray cool water on the crowd. I'm Nora Rahm, NPR News in Washington.
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3: Welcome back to Kelly Corrigan Wonders. I'm Kelly Corrigan, and today is the last of my three conversations with the supremely talented actress Claire Danes and best-selling author, professor, and podcast host Kate Bowler. We're winding up our book club. The three of us read a book called Life Worth Living, A Guide to What Matters Most by Miroslav Volf, Matthew Crosman, and Ryan McAnally-Lintz. And we decided to meet three times to talk through the big ideas and the very demanding questions that that book puts to each of us. For instance, what to do about our inevitable failures to live up to our values, how easy or hard it is for us to apologize or recognize when we've been wrong, what to do with regret. We talked about big topics we've changed our mind about and practices we use to help us stay aligned with our highest values. So let's jump into a great conversation with Claire Danes and Kate Bowler. Hi, ladies.
12: Hi.
3: How are you?
12: Very well.
3: Okay, so here's a confession. Sometimes I get down on myself and my husband and even the girls because I feel like we've gotten to this place where we feel like it's totally acceptable to like scratch every itch. Like, they'll say, we really need one of these blenders that can make a really good smoothie or like an emulsion blender or whatever. And we're in this society that's saying like, you don't keep a blender for 20 years. Mm-hmm. Like you get a better blender. So I wondered when you feel gross, mm-hmm. what is the last time you felt gross? Specifics, mm-hmm. I want. And then conversely, what are you doing when you feel the most beautiful? Mm. I know.
12: gross.
13: Gross, like in terms of consumption?
3: Yeah. Or some other version that I haven't thought of.
12: You could be ethically gross.
3: Yeah, you could be ethically gross. Totally. Yeah.
13: That's a good question.
3: Hear that sound? Oh. That's her sound. Signature sound of like,
13: I'm just a full,
3: this book.
13: I'm a Foley artist. I bought a piece of jewelry that was aggressively expensive. And it's because I was feeling really awful in my pregnancy. I was just feeling so hideous and kind of claimed. And it felt naughty. Like it was a like it was a naughty purchase.
3: Is it on your person right now?
13: Mm-hmm.
12: Oh, yes.
13: It's in, but I was a little angry. Like it was like a slight rebellion. And it didn't even matter what it was so much. It was just that it was too much.
3: Yeah.
13: And it was just for me.
3: Yeah. Uh-huh.
12: Right.
13: And
12: you're not like, we're all going to wear it.
13: Nope.
12: We're actually going to trade it around this table in the next 5 minutes.
3: But we could if you want to feel less gross. I'm just saying.
13: Yeah, I felt a little gross, but I felt deviant, and it wasn't gross exactly. I mean, it was. I felt like I was acting out.
3: Uh-huh.
13: And, you know, it was
3: You had a case of the
13: Yeah, I totally did.
3: Yeah. I get those, especially after I make some money. Like
13: yeah.
3: If I do something, if I fly to Indiana and give a speech.
13: Yeah.
3: And I come home, I've got like the I am scanning for something. I want to buy something.
13: Yeah, I think I felt deprived in some way. And I think that does what, I mean, it was like I was shoplifting, but I bought it, you know, but it was that same kind of impulse. So I don't know if that's gross necessarily, but I was working something out that I probably could have just done in another way.
3: Yeah. Yeah. Like, but you know, it's interesting. I sort of feel like part of that is just awesome marketing over 30 years of consciousness where people are like, you deserve it. Like that line and that idea really can have power over me where it's like, that was really uncomfortable. That whole situation, it was hard and I didn't sleep well. And now I'm on a different time zone and I've sacrificed my sleep for two more nights and you deserve it is a very dangerous and effective marketing line. What about you? Have you done anything that makes you feel gross lately?
12: Oh, I love this. I love the casualness of that too.
3: Yeah.
12: You're like, are you a gross person? Sometimes. Sometimes I am a gross person.
3: Yeah.
12: Yeah, I have a complicated relationship with money, I think, because almost everything makes me feel gross when it shouldn't.
13: Mm-hmm.
12: So I think I more just have like an exaggerated view. And I think maybe the gross part is I now have an exaggerated view about what I need that I feel protective about.
3: Yes.
12: So it's not even like, oh, here we are in the freewheeling fun part. It's like, no. I don't care if it said 2 bajillion smargersmargs. This is mine and this is what my family needs.
3: Mm-hmm. Yes.
12: Because I now have in my head that every single cost spirals out of control. And I like had it all in checking until recently because I thought like, wow, we really need to have this available.
13: Mm-hmm.
12: And then someone was like, what are we talking about here? Like, let's just be a little bit more specific.
3: Yeah.
12: And then so I just showed them my stuff and they're like, yeah, those are not needs. Like, you could just sell your house or you could, like, just naming things that I had thought of as being like the bubble. But it was very like Atlas style. Like, I'm going to hold this whole thing up.
3: Mm, yeah.
12: And then anyone who touches it, now, congratulations, I will now carry you. So I had all sorts of people who really even shouldn't be financially dependent on me that I imagined were my responsibility.
13: Mm.
12: And I think that is all just because I almost bankrupted my family and my extended family from medical bills when I was sick. So I just get really like,
3: You got to save it and keep it and hold it.
12: And it's mine. And then it's everywhere. And so even like saving up for college for Zach we're beyond what I ever got and I was okay, but it's not that everything has to, I always have to like spiral it out 20 years and none of that is realistic, but it feels like I would fight you. If you challenged me, I would fight you on this.
13: Right.
3: What are you doing when you feel beautiful or just right or in the zone?
13: Well, I probably have slept enough. And I probably moved my body and I've been close to the people I love.
3: Yeah.
13: And eating a good thing.
3: Yeah. Totally.
13: I would say the basic needs were met sufficiently. Yeah. It tends to be when I'm just eating a good meal with people I love. That's really.
3: Yes.
12: that is it.
13: That's kind of.
12: And it's always mid. And I'm like, yeah, it's happening. Right. It's happening right now.
14: Yeah.
13: I find that when I want to take a picture, I'm happy.
14: Yeah.
13: Or I feel beautiful. Like, what, you know, when you say feel beautiful, that's the correlation. Like, it means that I'm content or I'm happy.
14: Yeah, totally. Settled.
13: And I think, oh, right. Yeah. It's when I want to capture a moment.
14: Yeah. I feel like when I'm listening to the girls and sometimes at some cost to myself, like when I can see that I'm supposed to be somewhere else on my schedule and they're going and I'm just letting them go, or when they were younger and they would start the big heavy conversation at like 10:18 at night, which might as well be 4 a.m.
13: According
14: to me, like I'm like definitely in bed by 9 o'clock. So it's like, what? But kind of sitting up and committing and having them understand that it's like, there's no back end here. Mm-hmm. Like you go, just go ahead. And one time Claire during the pandemic, like started to let it out, you know, maybe 8 months into it, she was like, and this sucks and that sucks and this isn't going to happen and that's not going to happen. And I just kept saying, what else? Mm-hmm. Go on. Mm-hmm. Tell me more. Like, and she must have listed 150 things that really sucked about the pandemic for her.
13: Yeah.
14: And I was like, hit it. Yeah. Keep going. And it almost got funny.
13: Right.
14: She was like digging for things. I'm like, more, give me more. But it felt also like, I felt like that was like a beautiful interaction between the two of us. Like she was having the joy of like being heard and seen and not judged for, because you know, because they're not whiny kids.
13: Right.
14: It's not their nature. So it's nothing to worry about. But you're allowed to like flip.
13: Right. And you felt robust enough to receive it. That must have felt really good.
14: Yeah, that day. You know, who knows what combination of sleep and greens and hydration allowed me to be like, keep going. Like, give me the whole thing. Like, say everything that you thought you would never say. Nice. Say it all. I don't care.
13: My dad always says, it's nice to be nice when you can be nice.
14: I like that.
13: It's really helpful.
14: It's nice to be nice
13: when you can be nice. Because, you know, you feel so self-congratulatory. You're like, look at me being amazingly generous here. You know, and you're like, oh, because I was granted those powers today.
14: That's temporary. Temporary powers. Oh, my God. That's so good. So look at me killing it on the human scale. I wish someone could see this.
12: I'm having peak. I can tell when I'm having like a peak feeling, and I can tell because I lose the ability to narrate the situation, which is my ability.
13: Right.
12: That's where I'm at my most comfortable. And I've noticed that it's the same situation. I've got my kid and my husband there, and I moved to be 3 minutes away from my best friend and her husband and their two little girls.
13: Do you have slides in your respective yards that go into the same wall?
14: Kind of. I mean, it could be one notch better.
12: I did buy, like, my first purchase was bunk beds with a little trundle underneath, and it was totally that feeling. It's like, and then we could all...
14: Like stepbrothers, they have to clear the room for activities. We have special activities.
12: Yeah. Could we just hold hands falling asleep and we could have the same dream?
14: Yeah, it was like a little bit that feeling.
12: Because you know, things are always just like this swirly, bad family chaos feeling was familiar to me. Mm-hmm. And so when I can see them just like buzzy buzz and nobody's, and there nothing will happen, you know, like nothing will happen the whole time.
13: Right.
12: In the loveliest way.
14: Yeah. Yes.
12: And, you know, we do our little grace and like people are nailing the harmonies, even if they're... Even if there's just too much confidence, it genuinely kills me to see their like entitlement to their own, like the ease of it. And I'm like, that's it. And like, people know I need to like, quote, go to the bathroom, which means I go stand and lean against the wall. I'm just like, oh, isn't it really beautiful? Aww. But it's always the feeling that something's beyond me and it hums with and without me. I think that's the bit that like kind of gets me.
13: Yeah.
14: Yes.
12: It's so beautiful.
14: It is.
12: So stupid.
14: She's crying.
12: Oh, it's fine.
14: We love her. There's a whole lot in the back half of the book about failure. So I think we should dig in hard here. Who helps you see yourself more clearly? Who holds you accountable to the person you want to be? And who's kind of helping you grow?
13: My dad, again, he's a really good guy.
14: Yeah.
13: But I remember I was going through... I was in like a little crucible in my 20s, which, you know, duh, it's what the 20s are for.
14: Yeah.
13: And I was scared. I was distraught about this transition I was making. And I was like launching into a bad choice, and I kind of knew it, but it just felt inevitable and necessary. And my dad said, well, I trust you, Claire. I even trust your mistakes.
12: Wow.
13: And it so served me, his confidence in me, you know, and his willingness to allow me to go splat, you know, and recover from that and be better for it ultimately, hopefully. But, you know, the people that I've chosen to help me move through my life, right? And hopefully vice versa. My parents, I was lucky enough to inherit, but my husband, my close friends, you know, but sometimes it's just a random person who will interject and offer a correction or an admonition or a, you know, a criticism or a piece of encouragement that will either resonate or not, you know,
14: right,
13: that I can't quite anticipate.
14: There is that role of the speaking of weak ties or whatever, of some person that's like on the periphery that makes a note that you think,
12: for some reason,
14: I'm so affected by it. Yeah. Like you've gone right through.
12: Yeah.
14: And then I'll say to Edward, you know what the makeup artist said to me when they were getting me ready for PBS? And he'll say, I've said that to you like 100 times. And I'm like, yeah, Luis, the makeup artist, said it better. So
13: no, and sometimes it can enrage you. You're like, how dare they say that thing?
14: Right.
13: And then you kind of, you know.
14: Oh, well, rage is something to pay attention to.
13: Yeah,
14: yeah.
13: but no, I mean, I've definitely fallen short of my own expectations or behaved in a way that seems really, that horrifies me, you know, on occasion.
14: Me too.
13: It's terrifying.
14: I know, me too.
13: And I'll replay them in my head and and wonder if that's actually the true expression of self that I've just been in total denial of this whole time.
14: Or, or that you just, I'm shooing away it in, or,
13: you know, but, you know,
12: I trust your mistakes. It's so good. My best friend from growing up, we met in judo camp. We both had Sensei Bob. Now looking back, did not know much about the mystical art of judo, I think. But Chelsea and I have been friends, like witness to my life. But we started doing something in the pandemic, I think, because there was just so much walk and talk that I have never done with another person, which is that I tell her the full thought, including all of the ugly parts, because we talk every day. The feeling that she can see all the sort of like inside out, all the seams of every shirt for me, I've let her see the uglier part of like embarrassment, or like it's just pre-filter. And I don't think I've ever really gotten that far with somebody before. Mm-hmm. And then I can tell that if we both kind of walk the thought down the line, I do have the sense that she would say, I trust that mistake.
14: Mm-hmm. Yeah.
12: Like she'd be like, all right, let's wind it up.
13: Right.
12: Let it go. You said to me very nicely one time, you were like, oh, you clean up really fast about my own worries.
14: Yeah. You say something and then devastating and then you're like,
13: I'll take that back now.
14: Stage 4 cancer.
12: Yeah.
14: And it's like, you don't have to clean up that fast. I can, I can handle it.
12: Mm-hmm. It is a nice feeling to be a little rougher around the edges and then to kind of learn to trust myself backwards, having had that when they look at you with their googly love eyes and you're like, yeah, okay, maybe maybe I got this.
14: Yeah. I feel like I often preface things I say to Edward with, please don't throw this back at me in a weak moment, but I just want to admit that I felt super judgy when, or I think I've been a bit of an ass. And there's no reason for me to think he's going to throw it back at me. I don't think he ever has thrown it back at me. But that's how vulnerable I feel. Is like, you might like me a little bit less. When I tell you what I'm about to tell you, you might think I'm not as neat as you thought 5 minutes ago.
12: Yeah. Mm-hmm.
14: And that's probably true.
12: Yeah,
14: like, but it's also, there's just a whole, I don't know. You just can't hold it in anymore. I'm 55. I'm too old to not say like, I,
13: although there are some things that I will protect my most intimate partners from. I have also learned that too. Like, that full disclosure isn't always kind mm-hmm. or possible. Mm-hmm. And that, you know, I have to be discerning about who I share what with.
14: Yeah.
13: Even my most trusted friends.
14: Yeah.
13: And, you know, that was a painful thing to learn, actually.
14: Mm. Yeah.
13: That I can't go splat willy-nilly all the time with everyone.
14: Yes, yes.
13: I mean, look, yeah. It's not like I'm generally withholding. It was just
14: chambers to the heart.
13: Yeah, yeah. So you have to be careful or just conscious or intentional about what you're sharing when, with whom.
14: I think one of the signs of maturity in my children is that they, but also it makes me a little bit sad, mm-hmm. is that they sometimes shine up their report for me.
13: Right.
14: Because they want me to sleep well.
13: Uh-huh.
14: Yeah. And then they'll crash somewhere down the line.
13: Yeah.
14: And I'll say, have you been giving me like happy reports, sunny reports, just to ease my mind? Because I really, at the end of the day, first of all, I can totally handle it.
13: Yeah.
14: And second of all, I really want you to have a place where you can say it all.
13: Yeah.
14: But
13: you're a good mom. That sounds like a good mom.
14: But they're doing what you're talking about, which is to say like, I can't splat this all over my mom. Like she loves me too much. It's going to be too painful for her to carry. And it's like, well, there's even a place beyond my pain or pleasure that I would like us to be able to inhabit when needed.
13: Right. Right. Well, it's very moving that they're holding you in mind.
14: I know.
13: And, and it's very moving that you can recognize that and remind them that they don't have to do that.
14: Yeah.
13: That's a good relationship.
14: I hope so.
13: Goals.
14: Yeah.
13: Hashtag
14: goals. And we're out. Coming up next, we'll dig into messy topics like apologies, failure, and regret, and why being good at repair is key. We'll be right back with Kelly Corrigan Wonders.

0: 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In Maine, weather this afternoon, a mixture of clouds and sunshine with highs 77 to 83. Generally clear tonight with lows in the 50s, winds light and variable. And tomorrow, mainly sunny, highs in the 80s. Looking ahead to Tuesday, partly sunny with afternoon isolated showers and thunderstorms, highs in the 80s. 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
1: Welcome back to Kelly Corrigan Wonders. I'm Kelly Corrigan, and I'm talking with award-winning actress Claire Danes and Duke Divinity Professor Kate Bowler about what makes life worth living. How good are you at apologizing? Because the book makes a big deal about saying I was wrong and working through repair. I think the dominant message that's coming through is like, there will be failure. It will never end. And therefore, learning to be good at repair is like key. And then it shares all these different ideas.
2: I remember it was like in fifth grade or something, I kind of learned the power of an apology. Mm-hmm. It was so effective. I don't know who I wronged with, but I thought, oh, this is amazing. I can just apologize. Yeah. And there was something kind of sincerely valuable about that. But there was also something like a little naughty about like, oh, I can maybe be a little disingenuous in my apology.
1: That's right. If I can just wipe it away.
2: Get something that out of it that I want, that really serves me.
1: Right.
2: So
1: better to say you're sorry than to ask permission. Like that whole idea in business, people say it all the time.
2: Yeah.
1: And it's like,
2: so we have
1: to
2: be careful
1: exactly
2: with the
1: right.
2: apologies.
3: Yeah.
2: Like,
3: my sister and I figured out the key to that, though. When we are sorry, then you say sorry. But when you're not, you just say sorry. And if you say it really quickly, we're like, wait a minute. Did you say you were sorry or did
2: like
3: you say
2: Dr.
3: you were
2: Seuss
3: sorry?
2: Yeah. Sorry
3: is like actually works its way in pretty seamlessly. Yeah. So we can.
1: I remember thinking about confession.
3: Yeah.
1: Like we used to have to go to confession when we were little.
3: Yeah.
1: And I always thought, so what is this like? What's the deal here? Like I just take money from my dad's wallet all week long. And then I go to confession and I say, I took money from my dad's wallet and I use the Lord's name in vain. Mm-hmm. And they say 12 Hail Marys and you're done. I'm like, fantastic.
2: Did you play with that? That is a small
1: price to pay.
2: Did you kind of push the limits of naughtiness and to see how much it would be erased by
3: the contractual nature?
1: Yeah. I mean, I eventually worked my way up to shoplifting, which was instead of stealing from my dad, I stole from Sears.
2: Did you tell
1: No, I was too old at that point. I was like, you know, smoking cigarettes and wearing short skirts and clogs.
2: Mm-hmm.
1: You know, once you're in that phase.
2: Right.
1: Mascara. My mom was so disturbed. Mm. Are you good at apologizing?
3: I'm good with my son. He's just so like, oh, thank you. Okay. Oh, thank you.
2: Oh.
3: And I just like, wow, this is, I'm learning something about how easy it feels. But I'm great at apologizing to my friends.
1: Mm-hmm. How about your husband?
3: I'm not.
2: Really? Why do you think that is?
3: Because, Tobin Penner, I hope you're listening. We are usually in an indirect communication loop.
2: Uh-huh.
3: So my argument has always been, I would be able to give and receive apologies quickly if it was a clear communication, but I'm usually kind of on pause waiting for the whole sweater to unravel on the thing. So I find I kind of sit there sort of begrudgingly for a really long time, just sort of waiting for the whole thing to play out. And it's not a good look.
2: Mm.
3: I mean, I wish I could, for instance, just accept and give an apology early on in a way that I wasn't sort of waiting for something else to even up how bad or good I should feel about the situation.
1: Uh-huh.
3: I think at a good apology, you're not playing any long game.
2: Right.
3: You can settle up your own thing before you've gotten what you deserve.
1: Mm-hmm.
2: Oh gosh, there's very little that's worse than knowing I've wronged my kid in some way, you know, that I've failed them. Yeah. It's like nauseating.
1: I know.
2: And I really need to apologize for my own well-being because nothing really quells the anxiety until I admit that I've fallen short. And it helps. I mean, but sometimes it takes them a while to accept the apology because they're still smarting. You know, they're still kind of injured. And that's also tough, but important, you know. And
1: for sure.
2: And helpful for me to sit with. It's hard to apologize when there isn't that clarity about, like, sometimes I'm not, I think this is kind of what you were talking about with your husband. Like, wait, but did I underperform? Did I wrong you? I mean, is there some bigger dynamic at play here that I just haven't fully sussed out? Am I accepting undue responsibility? Mm-hmm. Because actually, I think I do readily assume guilt that isn't quite deserved.
1: Uh-huh.
2: I've been conditioned that way for some reason, and it's a little reflexive, and it's not always a great move.
1: For sure.
2: It can seem virtuous actually it's just I haven't been as bad as I suspect or
1: right. And then you pop up like 3 days later and you're like,
3: wait a minute.
1: I've totally over apologized and you accepted it. So now I'm mad at you for sort of going along with my personal browbeat.
2: Yeah.
1: Like, you should have said it wasn't that bad.
3: So you guys need to try my option then. You just sort of wait it out. You make the argument at least twice as long as it needs to be.
1: Yeah.
3: So you're just trying to figure out if you really deserved it.
2: Right.
1: Yeah.
2: You know? And that's fair. Like, I think every circumstance is specific and, you know, it's a hard call sometimes.
1: Yeah. I feel like my greatest regret as a parent is yelling. And there was one time I yelled, and I, honest to God, I can't remember what it was about, which just says it all.
2: Mm-hmm.
1: And then I was downstairs in the kitchen, and the kid was upstairs, and I was just breathing it out like, God almighty, Kelly, like, that was insane.
2: Right.
1: Like, you went stark raving mad for about 30 seconds there. And, like, God bless us. There's a lot of surface area to motherhood.
2: Uh-huh.
1: So there's, I don't know, 5 million minutes. And for 30 seconds, you went bananas.
2: Uh-huh.
1: It's not going to be forgotten.
2: Right.
1: It's not going to be trumped by all the minutes you didn't go bananas.
2: Right, right.
1: So then I'm in that zone where I'm defending myself for myself. Like, uh-huh. It's okay. It's a long game and whatever. But then I just remember going upstairs and saying, you should never let anyone talk to you the way I just talked to you.
2: Mm.
1: No boss, no boyfriend,
2: right.
1: No friend,
2: right.
1: Nobody.
2: Yeah.
1: No camp counselor, no coach.
2: No
1: one should ever talk to you like that, including me.
2: Yeah.
1: And I cannot possibly send you into your life thinking that that's like going to happen every so often.
2: Right,
1: and that,
2: right.
1: That's how it, you know, adults lose their every now and then. Aww. It's like they shouldn't.
2: Yeah.
1: And I did. And God help us all.
2: Yeah.
1: You know, but it's a sickening, your point about the gap between the moment of apology and the moment of forgiveness, like that space in there really belongs to them.
2: Yeah.
1: And you are not allowed to rush them through that.
2: That's right.
1: Or you're undercutting your apology.
2: Yeah.
1: Which is like, you forgive me yet? Forgive me yet?
2: Yeah.
1: You still mad at me? Still
2: right.
1: Mad at
2: it
1: me?
2: Can't be about you.
1: Right.
2: Right.
1: Is there something you can remember, like the last time you changed your mind about something really big? Like, how flexible are you in your thinking? Because if we're going to talk about failure and repair, it probably necessitates things like beginner mind and first principles. Like, there's stuff in the book about returning to some kind of core space. And I think that's what so many religions and philosophies do, is they lay out the tenets that you're supposed to be able to refer back to again and again as a way of like checking yourself.
2: Mm-hmm.
1: And I just wonder for myself and for you guys, if there's something big that you've thought better of as you've gotten older.
2: That's a big question. That's very hard to answer.
1: Yeah.
3: I guess maybe my earning mentality has been one of the biggest shifts in my life.
1: Mm-hmm. Earning.
3: I was such a little earner. I mean, I'm going to be good. Aren't I so good? Uh-huh. I'll show you. I'm so good. Watch the consistency of this behavior over time. I I'll work hard and then I won't use the word deserve, but I'll assume it. Uh-huh. And I'm like slowly building like Lego, this big, tall, mm-hmm. incredible edifice of my accomplishments, but I won't say accomplishments. Uh-huh. And I'm going to stack up all of my small actions into this thing. And then I will point at it if I ever feel bad or if I wonder if you think I'm doing something.
1: Yes.
3: And I'll be like, look at that. And some of it I'll frame. Most of it I'll frame. Oh, I love a good framed accomplishment. Yeah. And I'm like such a just like prestige porn. I'll uh-huh. just be in it.
1: Yeah.
3: And I'll just roll around in it. And I'll find a way to bring it up. But I think because I've seen things kind of maybe even like the speed with which things can come together or come apart has made me really change my mind about when I meet somebody or when I'm looking at my own life, whether I can think of it as whether I fundamentally, I think my life is something I choose, and also just maybe my ability to change. Like uh-huh. I thought it had to kind of be slow accumulated everything. Uh-huh. And now I sort of think like if life can turn on a dime, like maybe I can make some fast decisions too. Uh-huh. I can be more agile. And then at every version, maybe there's like a whole different

0: Live streaming of Maine Public Radio is made possible in part by Maine Community Foundation, bringing people and resources together to help build a better Maine. 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MaineCF.org.
1: Yeah.
2: And now I think, wow, life has so much more variability.
1: Yeah.
2: And precarity is the bad part of that, but maybe it's also the good part of that.
1: Right.
2: So
1: right.
2: I guess every time I feel vertigo, and I've been having a lot of that sort of vertigo feeling lately of like, wow, everything's changing and
1: right.
2: and it stirs up all this sediment of like, well, I can't earn it. Does it make me
1: yeah.
2: a lot of does that make me bad? Thank you so much for this book.
3: Yeah.
2: But I guess I am kind of realizing that change also is I'm becoming more courageous and not less scared.
1: Uh-huh.
2: And I guess, so I guess
3: that's
2: I thought that's kind of odd.
1: Uh-huh.
2: But
1: wow.
3: I think the thing I was thinking about that's changed about me is an honest assessment of what unconditional love means, because it's so commonly tossed around as if it's just innate.
2: Mm-hmm.
3: And I don't think it's innate. I actually think that a lot of people who unconditionally love another person are still trying to change them a little bit, are still kind of editing them in their mind. And I had it with my mom, and it was really only a reciprocation of what she had already given me.
2: Mm.
3: And I didn't notice it until I was in contact with so many other friends whose moms were still trying to edit them.
2: Mm.
3: Uh-huh. Is that what she's going to do? She's not going to get her first communion?
1: Mm-hmm.
3: Is she not going to play lacrosse? She
1: right.
3: should play lacrosse, don't right. you think? You know, will she have those bangs?
1: Right.
3: We don't want her to have bangs. Like, my mom never says things like that.
1: Yeah.
3: My mom's never trying to change me. My mom didn't try to make me move home from California to Philadelphia. I'm a Democrat. My mom's a Republican.
1: Right.
3: She never, ever is trying to persuade me of that.
1: Right.
3: But I was trying to persuade her.
1: Right.
3: I was like, ooh, you should really drink organic. Oh,
1: right.
3: This beer is gross. You should try this fancier beer.
1: Oh,
3: Mom, you've got to like look at Obamacare. Like, you know, big things, little things. Like, how long have you had those pants, Ma? Like, let's get you some new pants. Like, just all sorts of editing, small and large, like touching.
1: Uh-huh.
3: And then all of a sudden, because I saw her through the eyes of my friends who were like, God, your mom never says things like that. I'm like, no, never.
1: Right.
3: Then it was like, well, you owe her. Give it back. And now it's like, when I go to Philadelphia, we'll just do whatever she wants to do. She wants to watch some basketball and then followed by some Fox News in front of the fire that we turn on and off with a clicker and drink wine from an old plastic glass that's like 30 years old over ice cubes.
1: Yeah.
3: Which also had a little vodka on them an hour ago.
1: Uh-huh.
3: Whatever. Like, I don't care anymore. There's so much advising and editing that goes on between people who love each other that to me does not totally equal unconditional love.
1: Well, I think that sounds more like unconditional like, though, because I do think that there's an undercurrent of love that is involuntary and that is unchangeable.
3: That's interesting.
1: You know, because, and I mean, that's another thing that I've been grateful to just learn that I've, you know, just grateful for the amount of time that I've been afforded on this earth in this life, because the fights that I've had with my mom are, some of them have been gory, you know, and we've exposed the worst of ourselves to each other. It's awful. And then we come back again. And once we've repaired that immediate hurt and damage, we can arrive at a place of ease or grace or, you know, and we can be in a pleasant space together, you know, and that's always something that we can return to. Thank God.
2: Mm.
1: It's tough. I mean, oh gosh, what was I thinking of when you were, oh God, I've lost the thought. You said such beautiful things. All of you have said such beautiful things, but all of you, the two of you. But sometimes I'm really discouraged when, you know, it's like the same stuff keeps kicking.
2: Yes.
1: Like, I'm still on this stupid lesson. Like, I know. What is it going to take for me to really confront this thing and
3: maybe it's
1: move
3: unconditional
1: it?
3: Acceptance.
1: Yeah.
3: Because there's something about even that.
1: I was being a little glib with the like, but, you know.
3: But even that loop of, like, how many times am I going to trip over the same stone?
1: Right.
3: It is, like, there is a way to accept, like, forever.
1: Yeah.
3: You're going to trip over it forever.
1: Right.
3: Like, there's something about the way you work

0: and the way you operate and the way the world is, that's going to clash every so often. And maybe yeah. the best you can hope for is that there will be fewer per year.
1: Yeah.
0: And they will feel less dramatic.
1: Yes. I think
0: over
1: that's
0: time.
1: Right.
0: And that's pretty much.
1: Yeah. And I guess I remember too what you were talking about, how change. So I have thought that change is kind of steady and incremental. And I've observed that actually that's not the case, that yeah. there can be these subterranean movements that you're not that aware of. And then there's an eruption and everything is forever altered yeah. in a really consequential way. And that is surprising. Yeah. But both are true. That's easy. But, I mean, in some cases, it's just a chipping away. It's just making it slightly better.
0: Right.
1: Like gentle modifications.
0: Yes.
1: And then other times there is something, you know.
0: Tectonic.
1: Yeah.
2: I guess when I think about the life I need to, like maybe a day I need to build, it does have more of these incrementalist, like, I really should eat a salad, that kind of like stabilizing that I've learned as an adult that I didn't know when I was younger.
1: Right.
2: And I feel really grateful for how I feel like it puts it like in the, when you go bowling, and I can just fill in both gutters. Uh-huh. Like maybe then I don't have to feel wildly destabilized at 11 p.m.
1: Right.
2: Or first thing in the morning.
1: Right.
2: Oh, look, like maybe it's because I've been, reading these hundreds of self-help books. Mm. Some of the habits as tools, I have felt more built up. But those big, like, man, those big chords in us that other people play.
0: Yeah.
2: They're not, it's not a different song. Right. I have not been singing a different song for decades now.
1: I'm just remembering too that my objectives and my obligations have been different at different stages of my life.
2: Yeah.
1: Like I don't think I've felt entitled to live a balanced day in my 20s. That felt indulgent because I have to cycle through a lot of identities to figure out which one is the best one. And I have to kind of, I have to be as omnivorous and voracious and expansive as possible in this moment. And there was kind of something to that.
2: Yeah.
1: Like, I have made a lot of defining choices that I can settle into now.
0: Yeah.
1: And it gets more granular and I can think about salad,
0: But sometimes
1: in my 20s, I'd be sort of paralyzed. I'd wake up and think like, I have to go to Jamaica Queens to eat the chicken at that restaurant that I'll never get to again, you know? And there's some truth in that. Like, I don't even have that fantasy anymore. That is so remote. I'm never going to be able to, I can barely watch
0: everybody.
1: Succession. Like, I don't know. I mean, I think I can settle into, just the basic stuff of remaining sane and reasonably decent, because the bandwidth isn't that great.
0: Right. Anymore. Coming up next, Kate, Claire, and I talk about practices we use to help us live our lives in accordance with our highest values. We'll be right back with Kelly Corrigan Wonders.
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0: Welcome back to Kelly Corrigan Wonders. I'm Kelly Corrigan, and I'm talking with actress Claire Danes and professor and podcaster Kate Bowler about what makes life worth living. So the place I wanted to end this whole exciting series that I could do forever is on practices. So I asked the guys, like, what do you do to keep yourself in touch with your kind of highest values and hopes for your life?
2: Yeah.
0: And one of them brought up Shabbat mm-hmm. dinner, mm-hmm. and then the sundown to sundown, like no work, no mm-hmm. phones, no interaction with the sort of modern distractions, and just more of a period of being each week. Mm-hmm. Miroslav brought up everyday forgiveness, mm-hmm. which I thought was a pretty powerful thing. I've been thinking about it since he said it. Mm. Do you have little practices that you've incorporated into your life other than walking and salads and what we've already hit mm-hmm. That keep you
2: yeah.
0: in the right band of being?
2: I have like a hysterically honest quiet time for a little, and it's not even quiet. I'm basically ranting at what I believe to be a benevolent and omnipotent force. And it's only like 5 to 10 minutes a day kind of thing, but I'm just having it out. I'll just sit there and sometimes I'll do a nice thing where I'll like have candles, and then for the length of the match, I'll like pray for different people. Oh. And I like doing that because each one, it helps me like focus on their needs and yeah. praying for them.
0: Other.
2: That's another one. But the one for me, I never prayed this honestly before. Oh. And I mean, like really ugly stuff, which I'm really, I just laugh after because it brings me a certain amount of joy to be like, what are you doing with this? Right. So I was at a funeral the other day, a person that I have not forgiven because they are truly terrible. And I wanted very much to bring that up again. Yeah. Came in and I had to go through this like shared spiritual experience with them. And I just sat there being like, what are you doing, God, about this guy?
0: Right.
2: I've never had that kind of like freewheeling, I don't feel like I have to be a good person. It was just been wonderful.
0: In this quiet conversation.
2: I feel less polite about my faith, and it's felt really cathartic, especially when I don't know the ends of like ethically the ends of a choice I want to make. Not forgiving someone makes me feel bad, and just being able to rehearse the whole thing
0: yeah.
2: has felt
1: So are these actual designated spaces that like you go into a room and you give yourself this time, or yeah. is it sometimes just kind yeah. of spontaneous in your own mind when yeah. you're in a public setting, or how does
2: if
1: that
2: I'm
1: work?
2: If I'm at home, I'll go out on the porch because uh-huh. I just love the birds and all that. It's sure. lovely.
1: And do you actually vocalize this stuff, or is it in your mind?
2: Mostly. Sometimes if you just saw me, you would just see a person being quiet with 2,000 emotions on their face and sometimes right. yelling, what the hell?
1: Right.
2: It's easier to rant if I'm walking. So if I'm walking in the woods, uh-huh. I might
1: Walking's
2: do some of that.
1: Very good for that.
2: It helps mm-hmm. stave off some of the humiliation of talking to yourself.
0: Uh-huh. Yeah. Yeah.
2: But I think it's because I have felt a little stuck lately uh-huh, uh-huh. that I'm just trying to do this as like a, the calm app is not doing it for me.
0: Uh-huh. Yeah, yeah, yeah.
2: I need to feel like there's a spiritual punching bag feeling.
1: Uh-huh, uh-huh.
2: And it's, anyway, lately it's kind of been wonderful.
1: Yeah.
0: Yeah.
1: I did this thing when I was a kid where I would just look in the mirror kind of in a trance-like state. Like I wasn't really exactly holding my gaze. And I would just talk, like, free associate. And I was always amazed that I had so many solutions to these problems. And I found it really valuable. And I realized that I would be terrified to do that now. Mm. I'd be so afraid of what came out of me. And I'm intimidated by that exercise, by the thought of that now.
0: Of cutting loose in your mind.
1: Yeah, mm-hmm. of just letting it go. Somehow, to a therapist, it's safer because I have an audience. It's more contained. But
0: yes,
1: just
0: and
1: to the
0: and
1: ether or just to what the God, or however you want to, you know, contextualize it, that seems more daunting. I'm afraid of writing in a diary.
0: You
1: for
0: are.
1: The same reason. Yeah. I'm actually afraid somebody's going to read it. Yeah, I don't yes, want yeah. them to read it.
2: No, I don't
1: right. want yeah. You know, like cool. that's not safe enough.
0: I know.
1: That's something I should do because that would require real, like, courage for me. That would be very risky.
0: Yeah.
1: And I'm like embarrassed to admit that. But I don't know.
0: Write and rip. Don't be afraid to write and rip.
1: God.
0: Just write it and rip it up.
1: Yeah. Okay.
2: That double audience is so hard when the second you start writing. It's very eighth grade diary, Kate, uh-huh. where she's like yeah. writing to a future self.
1: Yes.
0: I know.
1: Yeah. And it's just full of apologies. yeah. What's my practice. This is pretty lame-o, but I've been doing yoga with, because I'm now pregnant, and I usually do hot yoga, which I wasn't allowed to do. But she's a really wonderful teacher, Bethany Lyons. She has this place, Lyons Den. And she's been very, very kind and teaching me directly. And I'm just finding that.
2: Yeah.
1: So it's been such a gift. Because I'm learning a lot from her, specifically about the practice itself, but I think I'm just breathing with her a lot.
6: Yeah, totally.
1: And I'm just discovering how helpful that is and powerful. And I think, oh God, there's nothing cornier or more trite that, you know, it's like how many people have tattoos of breathe on their, you know, the bottom of their backs or whatever. Yeah. But I'm just starting to kind of realize how centering that is.
2: For sure.
1: And how much anxiety that relieves.
6: Yeah.
1: So
6: I have a little thing I've been doing, which is to, I find it very calming to say, who am I serving right now?
1: Mm-hmm.
2: Oh, that's
6: so
2: nice.
6: If I'm in conversation with someone, it's like, am I serving my own need to get something out
1: or right.
6: put my finger on something? Am I trying to serve you? Am I serving my mom? Am mm-hmm. I serving Edward? Am I serving Georgia Claire? Like, and then it helps me figure out where to be in it. And it often helps me completely drop out on my side. It's like, you can save that for another day. Like, you can get your needs met later today somewhere else. But like right now, you do not need for her to know bip, bop, and bip. You're just receiving. Mm-hmm. And so then that opens up the list of like, keep asking questions, you know, keep validating and stop yourself from jumping in and accidentally inserting yourself in a way so that you could get a couple little needs met on the side. Like just drop it.
1: Mm.
6: And I find it just relaxing. I feel less frantic conversationally when I know who I'm serving.
2: And then you're not inserting, hoping to be validated. You don't need the pings then. Yeah. You're not searching. Huh. Mm.
6: Yeah, that's very relaxing.
2: Yeah. Mm.
6: Because it's relaxing to know what you're doing.
2: Uh-huh. Yeah.
6: I mean, it's relaxing to have direction.
1: Yeah. Right.
6: And so in that tiny moment, I'm clear on my goal.
1: Yes.
6: And once you're clear on a goal, then you're just like halfway there.
1: Mm-hmm. Uh-huh.
6: Do you have any other practices?
2: I'm into that.
6: It's really fun. It's very different mind space.
1: Huh.
2: Because I have a little bit too much, like, I always think of as like, when's the pizza coming energy? You know what I mean? Like a little too hyper anticipatory.
6: Yeah.
2: I do find I'm at my most relaxed when there's like a group energy that I can be but it's in the like hyper ping, ping, ping feeling. So I do think letting that go might be, by saying, who am I serving?
6: Right.
2: Might be kind of a nice, less golden retriever.
1: That just makes he always makes fun of me because I have a lot of anxiety about being served in a restaurant. Like, I don't trust that the waiter's going to deliver the thing ever. And I can't relax until the food is on the table.
6: Yeah.
1: And I guess I do this thing where I say, sir, sir. He always imitates me. Sir?
6: Yeah.
1: It's a little too tight, a little too high pitched. Can I just do it myself?
6: Right.
1: Please.
6: So
1: I don't
6: great.
1: Trust the intermediary.
6: Yeah. Ladies.
2: Oh my gosh.
6: That was awesome.
1: Thank you so much.
6: Love
1: that
6: being
1: really
6: with you.
1: Fun.
6: You're
2: so
6: such good people to talk to about this stuff. Really, truly. Thank you.
1: Yeah. The trivial stuff.
6: Yeah, exactly. Yes. Well, as Miroslav says, the risk is not that your life would be weighty with meaning, but that it would be unbearably light.
1: Yeah.
6: So nothing unbearably light this time. All right, ladies.
1: Okay,
6: thanks.
1: Thank you so much.
6: Here are my takeaways from my conversation with Claire Danes and Kate Bowler. Number one, it's nice to be nice when you can be nice. Number two, having someone in your corner who trusts even your mistakes can put a person on a very powerful trajectory. Number three, rage is something to pay attention to. There are answers in that internal analysis. Number four, full disclosure isn't always kind,
0: or possible, even with our closest relationships. Number 5, failure is unavoidable. So get good at repair. Number 6, the gap between the moment of apology and the moment of forgiveness belongs to the person you've hurt, and you are not allowed to speed them along. Number 7, when needs compete, ask yourself, who am I serving right now? These 3 episodes with Kate and Claire have been so powerful for me. I have loved re-listening to them, and I suspect that I will continue to. So I encourage you to share them with all the people in your life who are deep thinkers, who want to live a life of integrity and introspection, and who want a little encouragement and company along the way. In addition to a very special thank you to Claire Danes and Kate Bowler for book clubbing with me these past 3 episodes, I want to thank the authors of Life Worth Living, A Guide to What Matters Most. That's Miroslav Volf, Matthew Crosman, and Ryan McNally-Lintz. Thanks also to the Yale Divinity School, the Yale Center for Faith and Culture, and Evan Rosa. Very special thanks to the Warren Smoot Carter III and Megan Carter Charitable Fund. Thanks to Jessica Ritchie, who works with Kate, and also the team that works with me. That's technical producer Dean Kateri, executive producer Tammy Stedman, our graphic designer Gagi, and the 2 great women who help us think about cool ways to stay in touch with our audience. That's Charlie Upchurch and Rachel Hicks. Finally, thanks to you all for listening. Please join us again next time for Kelly Corrigan Wonders.
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7: 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I'm Alzo Slade.
8: And I'm Peter Sagal. They said the president was anti-environment, and sure, he thinks climate change is a hoax and he hates windmills, but what other president has ever done so much to bring plant life to the National Mall? We'll ask about his sickly green thumb, plus indie rock legend Stephen Malkmus tries to show us how to be cool, and Alzo Slade is not crazy about NPR's workplace rules.
7: The hydration breaks are BS. But I can get my beers.
8: We'll ask who's really taking a pause that refreshes on our quiz coming up right after this hour's news.
9: Live from NPR News in Washington, I'm Nora Rahm. Iran carried out a series of drone and missile attacks on Bahrain and Kuwait overnight, responding to a new round of U.S. airstrikes on Tehran. Speaking through a BBC interpreter, Iran's Foreign Minister Abbas Araghchi called on all parties to abide by the memo of understanding signed with the U.S.
10: Any attempt to adopt new or separate arrangements from those currently being implemented by the Islamic Republic of Iran will only complicate the situation, delay the reopening of the Strait of Hormuz, and raise the level of tension, as we witnessed over the past 2 nights with incidents in the Strait of Hormuz that led to increased tensions and clashes. I urge all parties not to interfere in the management of the Strait of Hormuz or in the arrangements being made by the Islamic Republic of Iran to reopen the strait.
9: Iran says any challenge to its control of the strait will jeopardize its reopening. International rescue teams have joined efforts in Venezuela to find tens of thousands of people believed missing after last week's earthquakes. More than 1,400 people died. NPR's Eder Peralta reports destruction is widespread.
11: The whole coast of the state of La Guaira is now lined with utter destruction. Right now, I'm in front of what used to be a 16-story building, Belo Horizonte, towers that overlooked the Caribbean. The two earthquakes have turned it into a pile of rubble. All that's left is a mangled mess of rebars and a pile of concrete that is now stacked 5 stories high. The families are desperately looking for their loved ones, they say. One rescue crew said it was too dangerous to work here, but they continue digging. The smell of death fills the air, but they want to find their loved ones, dead or alive. Eder Peralta, in Catia, La Mar, Venezuela.
9: House Speaker Mike Johnson says he'll send to the White House tomorrow a bipartisan bill designed to make housing more affordable, and he thinks the president will sign it. Trump had refused to sign it last week, saying Congress must first approve the Save America Act, which tightens election laws. NPR's Mara Liasson has more.
12: I think it's an expression of how frustrated Donald Trump is about the limits of his power, because he sees his power as unlimited. That's how he's described it. It's whether it's his own Republicans in the Senate, who, although they are pretty loyal to him, don't do every single thing he wants when he wants it. And he was hoping to pass this bill, and he has said, if we pass this bill, we win the midterms. If we don't pass the SAVE Act, we won't. Now, Republicans think holding up the housing bill could hurt them in the midterms. Democrats certainly will take advantage of it. I can imagine them starting to run ads that say, you know, Congress voted to help you buy a home. Donald Trump is not on your side.
9: NPR's Mara Liasson. This is NPR News in Washington. A skydiving plane crashed in northeastern France this morning. Authorities say all 11 people on board were killed. The plane went down near a shopping center. No one on the ground was hurt. The cause is under investigation. Comedian Mel Brooks is celebrating a major milestone today. NPR's Bob Mondello has details.
13: He's turned 100, which still makes him a spring chicken next to the character he and Carl Reiner made famous.
14: 2,000 years old. Is that true, sir?
15: Yes, you want to see my driver's license?
13: No. The 2,000-year-old man had seen it all, and so had Brooks in his movies. In History of the World Part 1, he was Moses.
16: Has given unto you these 15, 10... Ten Commandments!
13: He played the lead in his spoof of Vertigo and even sang the title song.
17: High anxiety.
13: And after creating Get Smart for TV, writing and directing 11 feature films, and turning 2 of them into Broadway musicals, the 100-year-old Mel Brooks has another movie on the way.
18: Spaceballs, the new one, is just like the old one, but it's newer.
13: Look for that in 2027. Bob Mondello, NPR News.
9: NASA is planning a mission to keep an aging telescope from crashing to Earth. The Swift Observatory, launched in 2004, has been sinking faster and faster because of intense solar activity. NASA will send a space robot to boost it into a higher, more stable orbit. The robot's about the size of a small refrigerator. It has 3 arms with finger-like pinching grippers. It could be launched as early as this week and reach the telescope in about a month. I'm Nora Rahm, NPR News in Washington.
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7: 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I'm a household name, as long as you're in my household. I'm Alzo Slade, and here's your host at the Studebaker Theater at the Fine Arts Building in Chicago, Illinois, Peter Sagal.
21: Thank you, Alzo. Thank you. Thank you, everybody.
5: We've got a great show for today. Later on, we're going to be talking to indie rock icon Stephen Malcolm, as leader of the band Pavement. But first, we want to congratulate Alzo Slade on his first month as our official judge and scorekeeper. That means he has lasted longer in the job than five British prime ministers. Right? But you never know what might happen, so you better call before there's a vote of no confidence. The number is 1-888-WAIT-WAIT. That's 1-888-924-8924. Let's welcome our first listener contestant. Hi, everyone. Wait, wait, don't tell me.
21: Hi, this is David from Brooklyn.
5: Hey, David from Brooklyn. Can you differentiate yourself? There are a lot of Davids in Brooklyn.
21: Well, father of two, run two half marathons, and I can see Barclay Center from my house.
5: Whoa.
22: That don't really narrow it down that
5: no,
22: much.
5: No, it doesn't at all, yeah. Oh, a marathoning dad in Brooklyn. Yeah, no. Well, David, it is nice to have you on the show. Let me introduce you to our panel this week. First up, she's a comedian whose new stand-up special, What's Her Secret, is now available on YouTube. It's Emmy Blotnick.
23: Hello.
5: Next, she's a comedian whose special Love Joy is on Peacock and whose album Yell Joy is on Blonde Medicine. It's Joyelle Nicole Johnson.
24: What up, David?
5: And making his debut on our panel, it's a comedian and host of the Downside podcast on Vox. You can see his comedy special Thief of Joy on YouTube as well. It's Gianmarco Cerezi.
25: Hello, hello, hello.
5: David, welcome to the show. You're going to play Who's Alzo This Time? Alzo Slade is going to read you three quotations from this week's news. If you can correctly identify or explain just two of them, you will win our prize. Any voice from our show, you might choose for your voicemail. You ready to go?
21: I'm ready to go. And Alzo, congratulations on 1 month. You are filling very big shoes at a very big lectern.
22: I like this guy.
5: Yeah.
22: I like this guy.
5: I know.
22: Yeah. David, you got three out of three already. Yeah. We don't even need it.
5: Well played, sir. Well played. All right, your first quote is from a White House spokesperson speaking on Tuesday about a body of water gone completely green with algae.
22: The pool is clear and reflecting beautifully.
5: What pool was she talking about?
21: She is talking about the reflecting pool.
5: Yes, the reflecting pool on the National Mall. In May, the president announced he'd be renovating the reflecting pool, quote, ahead of schedule. And just a month later, it is a fetid mass filled with algae, floating debris, and a few dead ducks. But to be fair, it is ahead of schedule. Trump said the pool had actually been damaged by vandals with knives, quote, probably in the dark of night, unquote. And do you know how bad a lie is that even Donald Trump used the word probably? I'm sure you guys have been following this national drama with rapt attention.
26: I don't know. The dead ducks, it kind of feels like the new Groundhog's Day. Like, if you find a dead duck around the pool, that means 4 more years of Trump.
5: Oh, God.
24: Yes.
5: Yes.
24: It's funny that he said it was damaged by vandals when there's like video that they drove the motorcade.
5: Yes, this
24: it.
5: Is actually true.
24: Yeah.
5: When it was empty, he had his motorcade, which, as you know, he's the president. It's a huge thing. Drive into the reflecting pool and down the empty bottom and out.
24: Yeah.
26: I think he should do it while it's full.
5: Yeah. The damage to the reflecting pool after this renovation includes holes, cracks, peeling caulk in the seams, and long sheets of the supposedly waterproof bottom coating floating to the surface. At the end of the week, this is true, they just, with all these people coming to gawk at the damage, they just fenced off the entire thing so nobody can see what they're doing to it now. You know we are going to end up with the nation's first above-ground reflecting pool.
23: I don't want to disrespect people who repair pools, but I kind of feel like I could have done a better job.
24: Yes.
5: Yeah.
23: Like, just as a person, common sense, like, is it that hard?
5: Apparently.
23: Feels like they also haven't addressed the leaky pipes. They went straight to the paint job.
5: Right.
23: What about the pipes?
5: There you go. You see, right now, you are now qualified.
23: Exactly.
5: And the algae, which is like just blooming like it's nobody's business, it's unsightly. It might, as I said, might be killing the ducks. But on the other hand, RFK Jr. needs it to survive. All right. David, here is your next quote. It is from a sports fan.
22: The hydration breaks are BS. but I can get my beers.
5: That fan was one of many people excited to make a run for the concessions during the new hydration breaks. During what big sporting events?
21: The World Cup, and I bet it was probably a Scottish fan because they drank Boston and every other city dry.
5: As you're right, we discussed that last week. Yeah, they're for it. It is the World Cup. One thing soccer fans have always been proud of is that their game has no timeout. It is just 90 continuous minutes of absolutely nothing happening. But for this year's World Cup, supposedly in response to fears about high temperatures, FIFA has for the first time introduced hydration breaks, a three-minute pause in each half where all the players' mothers run out and give them orange slices.
0: I'm not a soccer fan at all, but now I call it football because I'm a British person. But I am a fan of men who don't skip leg day. So I have been watching. Y'all better not skip leg day. John Marco got his gams out right now under the table.
26: I do. I guess we should have these breaks. I don't know why. Don't call them water breaks. In the theater, we call them intermissions.
5: Yes.
26: And I think they're wonderful.
5: Yeah.
23: I mean, they have to run so much in soccer. That's like, and they have to hit the ball with their head. I would need a break.
26: As you can tell, this is the least athletic panel that's ever been on this show, which is saying something.
23: Do you ever hear the sound of a ball hitting the goalie's hand? You just want to go like, ow! Like, imagine a ball hitting your hand like that.
5: Well, that's why they wear the big Mickey Mouse gloves, right?
26: I don't even know.
23: You don't know.
5: Well, I should let you know, since you're not one, but soccer purists hate this change. Everybody is saying these so-called hydration breaks are really just about giving TV another place to sell some ads, to which FIFA said, no, we just want our players to hydrate with the cool, refreshing taste of Miller Lite. But if they're making changes for the American World Cup, why not think bigger? 15 minutes at the end where everybody's allowed to use their hands.
0: I didn't know you couldn't use your hands.
23: All right.
5: Joelle, there is nothing wrong with not being a sports fan.
22: She's just looking at legs the whole time.
5: Yeah, true.
0: I'm not just looking at legs, Alza. I'm also looking at butts.
5: All right. David, here's your last quote. It's about a guy who made headlines just for moving a podium this week.
22: He's the only one at Downing Street whose approval rating is rising.
5: That man has become famous because, one, he's hot, and two, he comes out to set up the podium whenever WHO announces their resignation.
21: Well, it's really sad that he's more attractive than Keir Starmer, but it's Podium Guy.
5: Yeah, it's the Podium Guy. You know about him. But, of course, he's the guy who shows up to put up the podium whenever a British prime minister resigns, which this week it was Keir Starmer. Yes, the premier of the world's fifth largest economy resigned this week, but all anybody can talk about is hot podium guy. Even the New York Times did a big story about it. That's right. There have been so many resignations of British prime ministers in the last few years that the hot guy who sets up for the resignation speech has become a celebrity. In fact, it is possible that the UK keeps running through new prime ministers because they just want to see more of this guy.
0: You know it's crazy, though, because I've been living in London, and I could tell you guys this, that a British 10 is like an American 6 at best.
26: Oh, no. Yeah. I don't know. Go look this guy up. It's easy to be hot next to Boris Johnson.
5: That's true. Also, how did David do in our quiz?
22: My man David did well. 3 out of 3. Congratulations, David.
5: Well done.
21: Thank you.
5: Thank you, David. Thanks for playing.
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7: 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From NPR and WBEZ Chicago, this is Wait, Wait, Don't Tell Me, the NPR News Quiz. I'm Alzo Slade. We're playing this week with Gianmarco Cerezi, Emmy Blotnick, and Joelle Nicole Johnson. And here again is your host at the Studebaker Theater in Chicago, Illinois, Peter Sagal.
8: Thank you, Alzo. In just a minute, we try out the hot new summer craze people won't stop talking about. It's limericks. It's our listener limerick challenge. If you'd like to play, give us a call at 1-888-WAIT-WAIT. That's 1-888-924-8924. Right now, panel, though, it is time for you to answer more questions from the week's news. Emmy, a question for you. There's a wonderful old historic house for sale outside Philadelphia.
9: But I'll take it.
8: There you are. There's a wonderful old historic house for sale outside Philadelphia, but anyone who buys it will have to live with what?
9: Gritty?
8: No. That would be an incentive. That would drive up the price.
9: I feel like, okay.
8: No, I'll give you a hint. Oh, no, the Redcoats are coming. The Redcoats are coming to our yard.
9: Keir Starmer?
8: Well, he does need someplace to go, I guess. No, when I say Redcoats, I mean like literal Redcoats dressed as British soldiers because they come to do a...
9: reenactment.
8: A Revolutionary War reenactment. Exactly right. This nearly 250-year-old house comes with, quote, 9 bedrooms, 10 fireplaces, ample parking, and, this is completely true, an unbreakable agreement to let an entire battalion of dads reenact the Battle of Germantown from the Revolutionary War on the front lawn every year. And it will only cost you $995,000 plus whatever you have to pay to get the hell out of Germantown once a year.
10: How hot are the dads?
9: There really is something about the...

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2: I'm Dan Ronan with these news headlines. Iran has launched missile and drone attacks against Bahrain and Kuwait, and Iran says it is in response to the recent U.S. military action. The escalation would threaten the ongoing negotiations towards a final agreement to end the war. Three firefighters have died. Two others were injured battling wildfires on the Utah-Colorado border. The governors of both states have declared states of emergency. The largest fire, the Cottonwood Fire, has burned at least 144 square miles in Utah. A heat wave is expected to bake the Midwest and eastern United States this week as the nation prepares for its 250th Independence Day. Temperatures could hit the 90s and the 100s. I'm Dan Ronan, NPR News.

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1: That dog.
2: Yeah. I think it was the love part that kept me going back to the cemetery. And then it became my social hour, my escape, where more often than not, I'd find Jeff and Kiana. The minute Jeff realized that I was a writer, he went to the library and over the course of a week read everything I'd ever written, and then, to my horror, wanted to talk about it. And he did this kind of thing with others too. When the leaves began to change during my first October in the West End Cemetery, Jeff was already talking about a Christmas card he was planning. A photograph of Kiana and himself. He brought it up obsessively, about how Kiana was going to have a haircut and shampoo and have her nails clipped, and how he had arranged for a photographer and how they were scouting locations. There were ups and downs in the saga as it played out over weeks. A good location that might not work out the day of the shoot if a nor'easter hit. The need to time everything just perfectly so that Kiana would leave the beauty parlor and then immediately sit for her picture before she could come back to the cemetery and get muddy. In retrospect, there were little clues even then that something strange was going on with Jeff. While he said he owned a truck, I only ever saw him at bus stops around town. And the scuba diving. Later, when I called various outfits in Portland, no one had ever heard of him. In the end, he had the photograph taken at Sears. He and Kiana in the stiff, unsmiling pose of a Civil War-era husband and wife. He in his familiar blue sweatshirt hulking behind Kiana, who was perfectly coiffed. He was beaming when he handed the Christmas card to me. Literally beaming. After Christmas, I left the country for several weeks, and when I came back sometime after a massive ice storm, he was nowhere to be found. The cemetery glittered with glazed headstones. It took days to unravel the story because people didn't seem to want to talk about it, didn't seem to want to talk about anything. Everyone just bundled into themselves. And Jeff, he was a very touchy subject, one that suddenly made us all feel defensive. What I learned was this. He'd had health problems, an infection of some kind. He went to the hospital at the same time that he was apparently forced out of his apartment. Money was tight. He'd asked someone from the cemetery to put him up. Another line crossed, but that hadn't worked out. Kiana was taken to a kennel by Megan, Maddie's mom. And now she was calling the kennel regularly to see if Jeff had picked her up, but he hadn't. Week after week, she called until it was clear that Jeff couldn't or wouldn't pick up Kiana, that he was gone. That's when Kiana was adopted by someone else. Here's Megan.
3: You start talking about this stuff with somebody and then you realize, I didn't even know this person. Right. Like with Jeff, I mean, it was like you knew everything about his life, but in the end, how much of that was actually true? Uh-huh. And, you know, you didn't even know this person. It was like August to December and he was gone.
4: Yeah.
3: But it seemed like forever.
2: There were completely unsubstantiated rumors that he'd robbed a bank. Someone knew someone whose cousin had seen his photo on a Boston newscast, maybe. But then most people were quick to accept this as fact. In a weird way, I wonder if we felt betrayed. Betrayed because Jeff had broken the simple rules of the cemetery. He'd become too intimate. Now he was gone, and it was hard to say hi, let alone catch someone else's eye. During those dark winter months, the cemetery became a kind of haunted, trustless place. In one of the endless conversations we had about him later, some people worried that he knew where we lived. Someone threatened to track him down. But what for? So that he might never again bamboozle other hapless dog owners in other seaside towns into chatting about doggy shampoo? Sarah and I kept the Christmas card on our refrigerator, right up until a couple months ago, actually, when it quietly fell to a new rotation of refrigerator photos. We kept it there in hopes, I think, that he would come back and

0: From PRX, this is the Moth Radio Hour. I'm your host, Sarah Austin Jeunesse. At the Moth, we come together to connect through personal stories. The Moth has over 500 public events a year where everyday people stand on stage to tell their true stories. In this episode, a bold bike ride in Yemen, shaking a tail feather in Harlem, and our first story by Lutheran pastor from Denver, Nadia Bowles-Weber. Nadia told this in front of a sold-out crowd of 2,700 at a Moth main stage in Oregon, where we partnered with Portland Literary Arts. Here's Nadia live at the Moth.
1: I'm not what you would call the biggest fan of church, which can be awkward since technically I'm a Lutheran pastor. My dislike of church, I came by honestly. I was raised in a really very strict, conservative Christian church where there was just a whole lot of rules and very little fun and no possibility of actually getting to be my whole self. And so when I felt the call to go to seminary, I thought, you know what I want is to start a church from scratch. There could be very few rules, a whole lot of fun, and everyone gets to be themselves. So in 2008, I founded a congregation called House for All Sinners and Saints. And the amazing thing about being able to start a church from scratch is you don't have to worry about being conventional, so you can just make it up. So if the very first thing you want people to see when they enter in the church is a velvet painting of Elvis crying that says, "Elvis welcomes you to House for All Sinners and Saints," you can do that. And if you don't really want to do a blessing of the animals, but you want to do a blessing of the bicycles, you can do that. And if you want to take over the basement of a bar quarterly for an event called Beer and Hymns, you can do that. And we did all those things, and that's what started to get the attention of my denomination. And I was so excited to get an email that said, we want to invite you to give the keynote presentation at a pastor's conference. We really want you to share your expertise. The thing you need to know is I didn't graduate college till I was 36. I had never been an expert in anything. And when I went to seminary, I was so old that they called me a second career student, which I thought was adorable because it implied I had a first career. I did not. But the difficult part of starting a church from scratch is that you have to start it from scratch. And so my denomination gave me a little funding to get going, but all they cared about was how many people came and how much money did you bring in. And it started to feel like every Sunday I was throwing my own birthday party and waiting to see who liked me enough to show up. And then I was like, it's not supposed to be about me, it's supposed to be about God, and then I felt worse. And it was rough. Like, we would have, like, maybe 50 people on a Sunday, but during the summer, the numbers just started getting really low. And we ended up not getting more than, like, 35 people on a Sunday during the summer. And so the day before, I was going to Chicago to keynote that pastor's conference as an expert, I found myself single-handedly trying to get a cotton candy machine in the back of my Honda. And my back was hurting, and the reason is because I had just come from Costco, and I had lifted all these cases of soda and enough burgers to feed like 80 people and an industrial bag of Doritos, and I'd put it all in my Honda. When I realized, hey, we've got to try and get people back, I remembered that there's this really quaint tradition in the Lutheran church called Rally Day. Rally Day is when you're trying to get all the families back for the start of Sunday school after everyone's been traveling through the summer. And so you have like a little carnival for the kids. And we didn't have any kids, and we didn't have Sunday school, but I was like, fuck it, we're having rally day. And so I ended up setting everything up. I made cool flyers. I texted everyone in the congregation. I was so excited to get all these people back, to really get a lot of people. So I put the sodas on ice, and I put out the napkins in a little like circle, and it was all fancy, and I got all the burgers ready, and I put out a collection basket for donations, because it costs like hundreds of dollars for all this stuff, and it's just easily recoupable with that many people. And so I was doing so much work, and that I didn't actually go into the worship space until about 2 minutes before the service was supposed to start. And I'm walking up the stairs of this 100-year-old church building, and I'm so excited to see everyone. And I see the sun coming through the stained glass and bouncing off the 26 people who came. 26. 20 fucking six. And I didn't know what to do, so like I quickly pivoted, turned around, went downstairs like I'd forgotten something. But if I'd forgotten anything, it was definitely my goodwill towards humanity. And I went into the women's room, and I literally knelt on the peeling linoleum and was like, "Dear God, I hate all those people who didn't show up so much that I'm having a hard time appreciating the people who did show up." And as you know, I have to start like a worship service in 2 minutes. So if you could remove this resentment, like rip out my stony little heart and replace it with a human fleshy beating one again, I'd really appreciate that. Amen. So my desperate prayer helped enough for me to get going, get the service going. And then the prayers of the people were beautiful, and that helped too, because JP prayed. He was glad he got a job after 6 months of unemployment. And Clarice was like, "I've been off heroin for a year." And then someone else was praying for their aunt who had breast cancer. Just the realness of that helped as well. And so about 20 people stayed, and there was a group of my parishioners who were like grilling up all these burgers that we had for like 80 people. And they're like, "We should just take them down to Triangle Park to like feed some hungry people." And then this other group of my parishioners were making cotton candy and handing it to every single car that stopped at the stop sign by the church. They were having a blast. I was busy doing what I call the resentful cleanup, where you're trying to mask how disappointed you are. And I was like hastily trying to get everything cleaned up. And one of my parishioners, Stuart, looked at me and said, "Pastor Nadia, are you okay?" Now, the thing you need to know about Stuart is he has an official role at church as the minister of fabulousness. And he's like the church drag queen. And the reason is because like when we were doing our first stewardship campaign, which is like a fancy church word for fundraising, and Stuart's like, "Oh, I know. We're going to sell t-shirts, and on the front, it's going to say, 'This shit ain't free.'" "And then on the back, it's going to say, 'So you better tithe, bitches.'" So if you don't have a church drag queen, I'm just saying, get busy recruiting one. But anyway, so Stuart goes, "Pastor Nadia, are you okay?" And I did that thing where you tell a half-truth. I was like, "Well, my back's really hurting." And he looks at his partner, Jim, and our friend, Amy. He goes, "Jim, Amy, we're going to pray for Pastor Nadia right now." And I thought, the hell you are. But sometimes you have to submit to a blessing. I just remember the Colorado sun and his big drag queeny hands warming my black clergy shirt and them praying over me. And it sounds bonkers now, but I swear what happened is it felt like those muscle spasms in my back went from being like fists to being like open palms. And it like released. It was beautiful. And I thanked them. And then his partner, Jim, said, "Pastor Nadia, would it be nice to have some help cleaning up?" And I said, "Yeah, it really would. Thank you." And a couple seconds later, Jim goes, "Well, what do you want me to do with this?" and he held up a completely empty donation basket. Now I hated all the people who didn't come, and I hated all the people who did come. And also, I had to get out of there pretty quick because I had a very early flight in the morning because I had to go be an expert at a pastor's conference. It was probably midnight when the resentment and anger and self-loathing left my body enough to fall asleep. And 2 hours later, I was jolted awake with what I can only describe as a bitch slap from the Holy Spirit. I jolt up in my bed and I go, oh my God, I missed it. Like, I had back pain all day. And then after they prayed for me, I didn't for the rest of the day. And I didn't even notice. And I didn't notice what a blessing it was for people to pray for their pastor who usually prays for them. And I didn't notice how amazing it is that hungry people got warm burgers and that all these strangers inexplicably got free cotton candy at the stop sign. And I was so wrapped up in my expectations not being met that I missed everything that did happen. So the next day, the next afternoon, I'm in Chicago, and I'm going through this PowerPoint presentation for the pastors, and they're loving it. I'm like, blessing of the bicycles and the Elvis, and I tell them, like, every year on Reformation Day, we do a selling of indulgences bake sale, and they're laughing, and and then I tell them how at House for All Sinners and Saints, we have what's called an open table, which means everybody without exception is invited to receive bread and wine at communion. And how we had this young queer girl who spent a year in our community and having this open table, and she traveled to Michigan to visit her parents. And I get this phone call from her on a Sunday morning, and she's weeping. And I'm like, baby, what's going on? She goes, I'm at my parents' church, and they're doing communion, and I can't take it. And she was just like destroyed by it. And I talked to her for a bit and I said, do you mind if I share our conversation with some folks at church tonight? And she said, that was fine. So I tell some of the people at church about Rachel, and without skipping a beat, Stuart goes, we'll just have to take her communion to the airport when she gets home, I guess. And so at 9 o'clock at night on a Tuesday, 10 of us show up to Denver International Airport with bread and wine and like a chauffeur sign that said, Rachel Pater, child of God. You know? So I'm telling them this story. Now they're crying. And I thought, well, if I think church should be a place for your whole self, I should tell them the whole story. And I took a deep breath and I said, and last night I cried myself to sleep because I felt like a failure. And I told him the whole thing. The cotton candy machine, the healing I didn't notice, the bitch slap from the Holy Spirit, the cotton candy, everything. And the coolest thing was at lunch later, they didn't treat me like an expert. They treated me like a sister and a colleague, and they regaled me with stories of their own failure. And it was so beautiful because we felt like connected. And what I've always wanted my whole life is to feel less alone. And it's great to be dazzled by people's virtues and for experts to just stun us with how amazing they are. But that never makes me feel less alone. I only feel less alone when people share their failings with me, their mistakes, their misconceptions, their jagged edges. Because I think those jagged edges of our stories create enough texture on us that it allows us to have something other people can hold on to. Thank you.

That was Nadia Bolz-Weber. Nadia is the founding pastor of House for All Saints and Sinners. She's the author of several best-selling memoirs and lives in Denver, where she says, quote, "I continue to write about my personal failings for the benefit of my fellow spiritual misfits." She's pretty sure she hasn't consumed cotton candy since 2009. To see photos of Nadia and the congregation with that cotton candy on the first rally day, go to themoth.org. In a moment, lessons in parenting and riding on two wheels with women in Yemen, when the Moth Radio Hour continues.

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2: 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In Maine, weather tonight, mostly clear skies, lows in the 50s, winds light and variable, and tomorrow mainly sunny, highs in the 80s.
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6: From PRX, this is the Moth Radio Hour. I'm Sarah Austin Jeunesse. Our next story is from Audrey Pleasant, and she told it at a Moth Night that featured outstanding stories from our community engagement program. Here's Audrey.
7: Tommy Johnson. That was my humiliator. I mean, at the age of 13, how could you be so humiliated? Let me not get ahead of myself. You see, I was going to a church right across the street from me. That was at 141st Street in Harlem, between 7th and 8th Avenue. They had a center down there that we used to go down to dance. My dance step, side-to-side shuffle. Side-to-side shuffle, regardless of what type of music it was. And I would go there, and I'd sit on the side where the young ladies would sit that didn't get a chance to dance too much. And I would sit and sit. And this young man by the name of Tommy Johnson would come and ask me to dance. I'd get up, and I'd follow him out to the dance floor like the moth to the flame. And we'd get out there, Tommy would do slides, turns, splits, bend over and shake a tail feather. And I would do my little favorite step, side, side, side. Regardless of what he did, I would side, side, side. That was my movement. Well, Tommy did this so much, and I got tired of it. I mean, I really got tired of it. And I went home one night after being humiliated, and I laid on my bed crying and thinking about Tommy and his splits and his turns and his bending over and shaking the tail feather. I thought about doing a step. I said, I could do this. I could do this. I got up off that bed, got my belt out of the closet, put it on the doorknob, tightened it up, closed that door, and I started doing me some slides. Almost tripped over my own foot, but I still did my slides. And I bent over and I shook a tail feather. I even did a little twirling. Then I did the half split. I couldn't do the whole split, of course, but the half split would suffice me. And I kept this up for a whole month. I mean, I would eat. I would stop and eat, yes. I'd stop and go to school. I had to go to school because my mother wasn't going to have that. And I'd come back home, do my homework, have my dinner, go to my room, and I'd do my little dancing. I'd practice and practice and practice. And one night, the door, the closet door came open, I bumped my head, but I just shook that off and kept right on dancing. And I even practiced doing a headstand. I bumped my head again on the floor, shook that off, and tried it again till I got it. Like I said, I did that for a whole month till I felt I had it together. And then one night, one Friday night, at 6 o'clock, I got dressed and I went down to the center. And I sat in my same little spot. Now, I don't know who Tommy was dancing with while I was gone, but I guess he was dancing with somebody. But I sat in my same spot, waiting, just waiting for him to come over and ask me to dance. True to form, here comes Mr. Tommy Johnson. And I got up, and I followed him out to the dance floor. Now, when you get out there on the dance floor, if you're really doing something spectacular, a crowd will gather around you. Now, that crowd is there to help you stay inside the circle, to let the person that's doing the fantastic dancing do their thing. And if you're not dancing so good and you try to get out that circle, you can't go nowhere. You got to stay inside that circle and endure the humiliation. Well, Tommy had asked me to dance again, and I was inside the circle. And he was doing his splits. He was doing his turns, his slides. I mean, he had it going on. He was sliding all over the place and then bending over and shaking a tail feather. And I let him go right ahead. Go ahead, slide some more. Do the split. Shake a tail feather. And he even galloped like he was riding a pony. I said, yeah, go right ahead. Go right ahead. And I got tired of looking at him doing all his slides and everything. And I slid up to his face, and he stood there with his mouth wide open. Looking at me all wide-eyed, all bug-eyed. And I showed him what I could do. I showed him my slides. And I mean, I slide. You could think I was James Brown. I was sliding so good. And I showed him how I could bend over and shake a tail feather. And I went and did me a half split, which I could do. Did it pretty good, too. And he just stood there looking at me with his mouth wide open, all buggy eyed, like he was. He tried to walk out the circle. But they wouldn't let him out. They came in tighter and enforced it. And that made me more determined to do my slides, my shake a tail feather. And I even did like the pony, too. Showed him I knew what I could do. And then when I tired of him, I slid up to his face again and threw him a kiss. Let him know that, hey, you ain't got it all like that. I got me a little bit of it too. And I walked out of that circle. Now, I didn't go back to the center for a while. And I didn't know what happened to Tommy Johnson. But anyway, one day I was walking down 125th Street between 7th and 8th Avenue. The Apollo Theater's down there. And then across the street there was a store called the Record Shack. And they were playing some music. I mean, they were throwing down. And it was one of James Brown's records, too. And I just, something just came over me, and I started dancing. Next thing I knew, I had a crowd of people around me, and I just showed off even more so. And this man stepped out of the audience, and he said, "You know what, miss? You should be at the Apollo Theater." I looked at that man like he was crazy. He said, "I'm serious." He said, "Here." He said, "This, come here at this time and on this date." I took the paper and I said, well, I couldn't lose. I might gain something. And on that day, and at that precise time, I went to the Apollo Theater. And they had a group of performing up there called the Coasters. And the lead singer was Speedo. He would come down and interact with the audience. He would take the mic and he would put it to somebody. He'd say, "Whoa." And then he put the mic to somebody's mouth and they said nothing. He went to the next person. "Whoa." He got nothing. He came to me. He said, "Whoa." I said, "Wow." He jumped back and looked at me and he grabbed my hand and he pulled me up on the stage. And that's the first time in my life I had ever seen anybody do the twist on one leg while they got the other leg extended in front of them. Well, I couldn't do that. So I did the best thing I could do. I turned around and showed him my posterior jumping up one at a time. And he took off his shirt. But when he went to take off his pants, I screamed. And I ran off the stage. I hurried up and got back to my seat. The usher came down with a flashlight and he was shining it in my face. I said, oh gosh, did I do something wrong? He said, miss, come here. And I got up and I went to him. He said, the manager wants to see you. And I thought to myself, I'm going to get put out of the theater. They're going to put me out. They're really going to put me out. And I paid to come in here. But I went up to the manager, brave, very brave. He said, are you working anywhere, miss? I said, no, sir. Now, here I'm 13 years old. And he said, would you like to appear here on stage with the Coasters for the rest of the week? Would I? Yes. He said, you'll get paid Friday, just like they do. I said, thank you. He said, you wouldn't have to go up on stage every show, but be here every day. And I was through the phone. I was there every day. I went up on the stage some of the times. And one time I was up there on the stage, and who made an appearance was James Brown himself. I said, wow. Then I really did something then. I did my slide. And I had trained myself so well that I could do the slide, make it in a figure eight. He looked at me and he said, wow, little mama. That became my stage name, Little Mama. And from there, I went to the Carver Ballroom, the Renaissance Ballroom, the Audubon Ballroom, the Baby Grand, Small's Paradise, and I did my slide and my bend over and shake a tail feather. I even did the fly. And I stopped doing my little side to side. That was off the hook. No more doing that. I no more doing that. But you see, I never knew what happened to Tommy Johnson. But deep down in my heart, I thanked him for humiliating me the way he did. Because it made me more determined. And I mean, I was determined to show him that I was not going to be a little step, step, step, step, step. I was going to show him something. And I showed him. And I showed the ones that held me back in that circle that I could do something. Hold him back and let me do my thing. Whoa! Mom got a brand new bag.

That was Audrey Pleasant. Audrey is a poet from the Bronx, and she wants you to know she can still shake a tail feather. You can find out more about our community engagement workshops, where we craft and develop stories with veterans, nurses, and neighborhood groups by going to themoth.org. While you're there, you'll also see a photo of Audrey in her star-studded gown on

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2: From PRX, this is the Moth Radio Hour. I'm Sarah Austin Jeunesse. Bushra Al-Fusail tells our final story in this hour. It takes place in 2015 in Sana'a, Yemen, during a three-day ceasefire with Saudi rebels. But that doesn't mean that the city is safe. In fact, her choices in this story garner a lot of outside attention and put her at risk. I called Bushra to have her set the stage for us.
3: You said you were the golden sheep at one point. I just love that phrase. What kind of a kid were you?
4: Well, I was quiet, but also I was a rebel. I remember when I was 5 years old, my mom started to teach me Arabic stories, and the boys would always go with their fathers, and the girls would always go to the kitchen and cut. So I always ask my mom, why the hell the girls are not going with their fathers? So that was my start as a golden kid.
3: And how was that received by your mom and your dad?
4: Well, that was the norm. Like, the boys goes with the fathers and the daughters goes with the mothers and clean and make sure they have food and cook and clean and take care of the house. But the boys would go outside with the fathers and, you know, have fun. So, but I always like to go out with my father. I was what they call it, a daughter, father, girl. What's that phrase?
3: And so when this happened, could they have seen it coming? Was this within your character to step out in this way?
4: Oh, yes. My mom, she always used to freak out every time I bring any sentence towards women's rights.
3: And so was this the first war you had lived through?
4: Unfortunately not. Through the history of Yemen, we always had civil war. But this was the first time we had airstrikes.
3: And was it just a dangerous landscape?
4: With airstrikes, we just didn't know how to deal with it because there's a bomb coming from the sky. So we don't know which areas are safe and which ones is not. So everybody was locking themselves inside the houses. So the streets were empty.
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4: One of the nights in

and I felt my bed was shaking. I get out of my bed, and I heard a huge explosion. And I saw my dad standing on my bedroom's door, screaming, telling me to go to the basement. I ran to the basement, and I saw my mom and my two siblings. There was no electricity, and there was no internet. An hour later, the internet was back. So I went to my Facebook, and I see Saudi coalition started to bomb Yemen. My parents were really scared because we never been bombed in Yemen. We always had a civil war, but we never been bombed. We never experienced an airstrike. So me and my parents decided to stay at home and try to keep safe. But 2 weeks later, I started to get depressed and I wanted to go back to work. At that time, I used to work at a UN agency, and I was a freelance photographer. So I had a fight with my mom that I want to go back to work, and they were just telling me, it's crazy, it's so dangerous. But at that time, Sana'a was controlled by Yemeni rebels, and it was under a siege as well. So we didn't have any fuel in the country. And it wasn't the first time that we had a fuel crisis. So I knew from where to get fuel from the black market. I knew to which point and which street they're just standing with gallons of petrol. So I decided to go to the black market and to buy a gallon, which cost me that day from 80 to 100, used to cost $15 to $5. So I was so happy I got the fuel, and I took my car the next morning, and I decided to go to the office. I started to drive, and I look up, and I started to see men are biking. And I was like, okay, this is, I felt happy because people are trying to find alternative ways. And it's not very familiar that bikes in Yemen, to be honest. And it reminds me as well about my childhood where me and my older sister, Sarah, we used to bike in the old city of Sana'a, which used to be safe and people were open-minded. And while I was driving, I would look at the other side, I started to see women are waiting for public transportation, fully covered from head to toe, holding a very heavy grocery plastic bag on their heads, under a very strong sun. And it reminded me about why I can't bike anymore. So Yemen is one of the most patriarchal countries in the Middle East. And it's not forbidden that women couldn't bike. It's not against the law, and it's not against the religion. But it's against the society and against the traditions in Yemen. And as much as I ask myself, I started to get more angrier why I couldn't continue to bike. So I started to talk with my friends. What about we start to bike? And then I decided just to create a Facebook page called Yemeni Women Bike, just to see what people are going to react about it, and to create a platform that I could just suggest about women biking in these crises. So people started to like that page, and I was happy that people started to talk about what if women could bike in Yemen. And at that time, the Yemeni rebels were having a negotiation with the Saudi coalition for having a ceasefire for 3 days. And I was like, okay, if I'm going to bike, I'm going to bike in these 3 days. So I did a Facebook invitation inviting Yemeni women, come and join me for a ride bike. But then the problem is, again, Yemen is not Amsterdam. We don't have bikes. I can't just, you know, I can't just go to the street and rent a bike. So I was like, okay, around 100 girls, they signed up that they're going to attend this campaign. So I started to call friends and family and everybody, neighbors, who's going to lend me their bikes. So me and my friends, we gathered around 5 bikes.

0: which is amazing. So I remember that night, I was so nervous because I didn't know what to expect. It's so dangerous. Anybody could shoot us. There's no government is present at that time. And to be honest, even if the government was there, they would never protect women. So, but I was like, I have to do it. So that morning came at 6 a.m. I woke up. I wrote on my Facebook, it's a revolutionary day. And I hid the bikes at the backyard because I didn't tell my parents. I was always the golden sheep in my family. So I just hid them, and I took my car, my dad's car, and I just shoved them inside, and I just went. And then I chose this huge highway in Yemen, and I knew it was dangerous, but I wanted us to be very visible for everybody, and I just want everybody just to see us. But that street was destroyed because there was, before they bombed that street, so there's rock there and there, and there was a checkpoint. But I ignored all these facts, and I just put the 5 bikes next to me. And I was just waiting, holding my camera. And I thought that, okay, I'm crazy. Maybe nobody's going to show up. It's just going to be me. But I look up, I saw my friend. And I was like, that's great. 2 of us is amazing. And then I look up. Then my other friend came. I was like, I can't ask for more than that. 3 of us is amazing. And then I see 2 ladies are walking from the checkpoint toward us, and she came and introduced herself. She's like, hi, this is me and my daughter. We came to support the campaign, but we don't know how to bike. That was the cutest thing I ever saw in Yemen, to be honest. So I was so happy, and around 5 minutes, we gathered 11 girls, and everybody just started to take the bike and take the turns. And everybody was so happy. And I was trying to take photos with my phone and my camera. And the girls told me, please don't show our faces. And I respected that. So I was like taking photos but not showing the faces. And it came my turn. And as I said, we wear like a long abaya. So I pulled out my abaya and get on the bike. And as soon as I started to bike, I started to feel the breeze into my scarf, into my abaya, and I went back. I felt like little mermaid there just biking. And I was so happy. I completely forgot that we are under a siege or controlled by Yemeni rebels or being bombed with the Saudi coalition. And as well, there was like men were driving through with their cars and screaming, you're crazy, or go back to your home, and all these nasty words, but I completely blocked them out because I was so happy, and I just felt the moment of freedom at that moment while I was biking. So for 2 hours we biked, everybody left, everybody was happy, and I was so excited. I shared some pictures to my friends. I was like, what do you think? And I returned the bikes. I went back home. And as soon as I stepped in, my parents were standing there telling me, Bushra, what did you do today? Did you bike? I was like, no, I didn't bike. I just photographed. I lied. They're like, people are knocking at the door. People are calling us. They were so mad. But I just left to my room. I was like, I just photographed. That's it. So I went in, and I checked my Facebook. And I started to receive all these phone calls and messages. What have I done? Where is my dad? Why is they not controlling me? People are starting to knock the door, asking about my dad. What have I done? Was I creating a war in a wartime, and I'm a bad influencer for the Yemeni girls? And all these messages that they said that if they ever saw me biking, they're going to just beat me up. So it was very intense. I just closed the phone, and my dad ignored his phone calls too, and he didn't open the door for anybody. Next morning, my mom decided to take us to my older sister's house because it was so intense. And we went there. I had a nap that afternoon, and I woke up, and I was listening. I heard that my mom, she was laughing. So I went down, and I went to the backyard, and I saw my mom is trying to get on the bike, trying to balance. And our backyard, like, nobody could see us. It's fully covered. And that was like a silent solidarity from my mother, without no words, which is very, very cute. And then my sister came, and she was telling me, look at her Facebook. I started to look to the photo, and then there is this Yemeni girl who posted a picture while biking in Yemen, underneath it saying, in solidarity with Yemeni woman bike. And then while scrolling more down, I started to see Yemeni woman in Canada doing a campaign in solidarity with Yemeni woman bike. And then I scrolled down from Canada, from Egypt, from New York, from DC, from London, from all over the world, and hundreds pictures that have been posting in Facebook and hashtagging in solidarity with the Yemeni woman bike. I was extremely, extremely happy. And I felt like I'm not that crazy girl. And I showed my parents, like, see, your daughter is not crazy. We have the right to bike. And it's true that this happened since 5 years. And unfortunately, the war is still going on. And the Yemeni rebels are stronger. And there's no rights for women in Yemen. And it's true that we were just 11 girls, including myself. We were biking. But it felt a moment of freedom. And thank you.
1: That was Bushra Al-Fusail. Bushra lives in New York now. She spends her time organizing in the Yemeni American community. She works in property management, and she's still taking photographs. Here's Bushra again.
2: Do you think women are still biking?
3: No, unfortunately not. As I said, they are controlling more of the city, controlling more of the country, and women are being more scared.
2: So do you think that the bike riding was worth it?
3: Yes, definitely yes, because the amount of the Yemeni woman that I get support after the campaign and that they know this is possible, but not under the rebels, definitely not. But they know as soon as they're not controlling the city, this is an option for them to bike. But right now, as long as they're there, unfortunately, we can't. It's like Taliban in Afghanistan.
2: But you think the mothers and the daughters remember this day and know that at some point it could happen again?
3: Definitely. That's my one mission that I'm going to do, and remind the people that one day under, you know, controlling these rebels and under the airstrikes of Saudi coalition, that we were able to do it under 3 days of truce. But one day, you never know.
2: You just sound like such a badass because it doesn't sound as dangerous as I think it actually was. Do you just have nerves of steel, or what? Like, how dangerous was this?
3: Well, it was so dangerous thinking about it today. But at the moment, I didn't think about it because I was afraid if I'm going to stop myself from doing it. I was panicking. I was really panicking because I was responsible for the girls who was going to come in. And there was a big, huge, like, possibility that we'll be shot, we will be beaten, we will be kidnapped. And this is what I'm seeing today from the rebels that they're controlling Sana'a. This is what they do for women, especially outspoken women like me or anybody try to challenge them. So definitely doing this, I was risking my life and risking other people, but we didn't have anything to lose at that point. Like, either we're going to die from airstrikes or from these people. So I decided, at least, you know, doing whatever I want to have, that's my right. And when you think this is your right, you're not that afraid. Like, you're willing to challenge whatever it needs to go out, and you just do it.
2: It's incredible, incredible, incredible. And can you describe some of the beautiful photographs, the photographs related to this historic event?
3: Well, my favorite photo is the one that comes with the background of the mosque. But I loved taking pictures while the girls were getting on the bike and just riding the bike and, you know, seeing their abayas are just flying at the back of their bike. So I never imagined that I would see that at all. So seeing that, I felt like I was in a dream.

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The Moth can be found on all major social media platforms. That's it for this episode. We hope you'll join us next time.

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Co-producer is Vicki Merrick, associate producer Emily Couch. The Moth's leadership team includes Gina Duncan, Christina Norman, Marina Kluche, Jennifer Hickson, Jordan Cardinale, Caledonia Cairns, Kate Teller, Suzanne Rust, Sarah Jane Johnson, and Patricia Urena. Moth stories are true as remembered and affirmed by the storytellers. Our theme music is by The Drift. 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
1: Forget Freud. 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I'm Meg Wolitzer, and on this Selected Shorts, Chast reads from her new book, I Must Be Dreaming.
2: 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In my dream, he lay with his head in my lap, gazing up at me with admiration.